influenced by Andean music in six parts. The recording was made by the Norwegian Radio Orchestra under the conductor Miguel Harbedoya.

We just heard the very vital and lively and ethnic suite Peruana in six parts, Peruvian suite in seis partes, by Peruvian living composer Celso Garrido Leca. Probably you heard these pentatonic scales, this Andean music influence, but used in a very creative and new way, in a fresh way. It's not just some postcard from the Andes, it's serious music. The recording was made by the Norwegian Radio Orchestra under the baton of Maestro Miguel Hart Bedoya. This is Fiesta. I am composer Elvio Barilari. Today we are featuring the music of living Peruvian composer Celso Garrido Leca. Garrido Leca is a cello lover. You understand that better when you learn that he's very good friends with Carlos Prieto, one of the greatest cellists in the world, the Mexican cellist Carlos Prieto. We are going to listen to this monumental cello concerto, also with Andean music, Quichua music, native music influence, recorded by Carlos Prieto on cello and Carlos Miguel Prieto, the son, as a conductor of the Jalapa Symphony Orchestra, this great Mexican symphonic orchestra. Let's listen then to the cello concerto by Celso Garrido Leca.

That was a great 20th century, end of the 20th century cello concerto composed by this living Peruvian composer, Celso Garrido Lecca, as recorded by his friend Carlos Prieto on cello. Carlos Prieto's son, Carlos Miguel Prieto, as the conductor of the orchestra. And the orchestra was the Jalapa Symphony Orchestra. Jalapa is a beautiful university town, not too far from Veracruz in Mexico. Beautiful area. On the second half of the program, we are going to see how much he loved the cello with a solo cello piece, also recorded by his friend Carlos Prieto. To stream free episodes of Fiesta, please go to our website, wfnt.com/fiesta. Also, please don't forget to like us on Facebook. Esto es Fiesta. Volvemos en unos instantes. Bienvenidos nuevamente a Fiesta. I am composer Elvio Barilari. Today we are presenting the music of living Peruvian composer Celso Garrido Lecca. Before the break, I was mentioning Celso Garrido Lecca's love for the cello. The next piece is called Soliloquio II, or Soliloquium II in English, which is, means it's a solo piece, a piece for solo instrument, in this case, cello solo. And again, of course, his friend Carlos Prieto is the cellist, and it's a beautiful piece that displays the many possibilities of the cello and multiple strings at the same time, different techniques, but also with a very intense dramatic content. Then Soliloquio II by living Peruvian composer Celso Garrido Lecca, as recorded by Mexican master cellist Carlos Prieto.

That was Soliloquio II, a solo cello piece by Peruvian composer Celso Garrido Leca, as recorded by Mexican cellist Carlos Prieto with his very, very, very special and famous Red Stradivari. It's one of the two most famous Stradivari celli in the world. Our next and last piece is going to be another piece of Peruvian nationalistic character, Andean character, ethnic character, inspired in this indigenous music, Quechua music from the mountains. It's called Danzas Populares Andinas, also in six parts. Popular dances from the Andes mountains. And the recording, again, was made by the Norwegian Radio Orchestra under the baton of Peruvian maestro Miguel Hart Bedoya.

Those were the beautiful danzas populares andinas by living Peruvian composer Celso Garrido Leca, as recorded by the Norwegian Radio Orchestra under maestro Miguel Hart Bedoya. These dances put an ending to our program on the music of maestro Celso Garrido Leca. If you enjoy this program, please go to our website, wfmt.com/fiesta. There you can stream free episodes of our shows. Also, don't forget to like us on Facebook. Muchas gracias to our producer, Dan Goldberg. Muchas gracias to our main sponsor, Joyce Saxon. Y por supuesto, muchas gracias para todos ustedes. Estamos en la cadena radial de WFMT.

0: In 2024, singer-songwriter Nicole Zoraitis turned heads by taking home the Grammy for Best Vocal Jazz Album with a record of entirely self-written songs, practically unheard of in the jazz world. On the next Jazz Night in America, Nicole walks us through the twisting and winding personal story of her ambitious new record told through standards, originals, and spoken word. I'm Christian McBride.
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0: Good evening from Urbana and the University of Illinois. It's Prairie Performances. WILL's weekly show presenting classical and jazz from the heart of the prairie in central Illinois. Prairie Performances is made possible in part by funding from the John Frame Graduate Student Classical Music Work Experience Endowment.
1: Good evening, and welcome to Prairie Performances. I'm Mel Miller, and I'm so happy to be here with you for tonight's episode featuring what some refer to as the King of Instruments, the organ.

The Illinois Symphony Orchestra, along with soloist Felix Hell, playing Camille Saint-Saëns' Symphony No. 3 in C minor, otherwise known as the Organ Symphony. Not a true symphony for organ, as the organist doesn't come in until the second half of the piece, but their entrance, as you just heard, is nonetheless iconic. Tonight, we are exploring music composed for the organ, a complex and fascinating instrument with many organological relatives and a long history of use in the European classical tradition. Varieties of organs can range from portatives small enough to sit on your lap to the enormous pipe organs you see spanning the breadth and height of an entire concert stage, like the one we have in Smith Hall, here on the University of Illinois campus. An organist produces sound on the instrument by pressing a key on a keyboard. Depending on the organ, there may be more than one row of keyboards on the instrument. By pushing that key, they are pushing air through a corresponding pipe. Stops allow the organist to change the pitch or timbre of the note, and pedals allow for additional notes to be played with the feet. Sound complicated? Well, that's just scratching the surface. But not to worry, we'll start ourselves off small today, with a piece played on Renaissance portative organ, a much smaller version of the instrument that could be strapped to the musician and played while standing or sitting. It has only one keyboard and a bellows that the performer has to control manually to push air through the pipes. Portative organ accompanies voice in this rendition of Cosa Crudel by Florentine composer Andreas de Florentia, here on Prairie Performances.

You just heard Monahina Gagliarda, composed by an anonymous 16th century Italian composer, and performed here on a Renaissance positive organ, a larger instrument than the portative organ, so much so that it took two people to play, as the bellows had to be operated by a separate assistant. Before that, you heard Cosa Crudel by Florentine composer Andreas de Florentia. Tonight, we're featuring music composed for organ, the so-called king of instruments, as well as a few of its royal relatives. We just heard a few pieces from the Renaissance period. Now, let's jump forward to the Baroque, when Johann Sebastian Bach was writing a prolific number of works for organ. He himself was, of course, a virtuoso organist, and while he frequently incorporated organ into his hymns, he also wrote many secular works for the instrument. For example, the Sonata No. 5 in C major, which you'll hear in just a moment. Jumping forward again to the classical period, you may not think it, but Wolfgang Amadeus Mozart also played organ a great deal during his life, often improvising pieces for Sunday Mass. Because they were improvised, many of those works were never written down. But we still have a healthy amount of surviving organ repertoire from Mozart, including his Fantasy in F. The Bach Organ Sonata No. 5 in C major, performed here by Marcus G. St. Julian, followed by the Mozart Fantasy in F, K608, as performed by Lorenz Mecher on this Prairie Performances.

You just heard Louis Vierne's Impromptu from Pièces de Fantaisie, as performed by Bruce Stevens. Louis Vierne was the organist at the Notre Dame de Paris from 1900 until his death in 1937. He composed a wealth of organ pieces over the course of his life, including this Impromptu. Before that, you heard Mozart's Fantasy in F and Bach's Organ Sonata No. 5 in C major. On this episode of Prairie Performances, titled The King of Instruments, featuring music composed for organ. We're reaching the end of this week's episode. Thank you so much for listening with me. I'll leave you with one final piece by French composer Francis Poulenc, who in 1934 was commissioned to write an organ work for Princess Edmond de Polignac, who was looking for a piece that would be simple enough for her to play herself. In the end, Poulenc migrated away from that original request and instead wrote his more grandiose and virtuosic Organ Concerto in G minor, which you'll hear tonight performed by the Illinois Symphony Orchestra, featuring soloist Felix Hell and conductor Ken Lamb. Thank you so much for listening with me this evening. Here on Prairie Performances.

0: Well, ladies and gentlemen, we can't quite necessarily get out of here so easily. I know you have delighted our audiences in Bloomington Normal last night with a little encore. May I ask you, would you like to hear?
1: Just a couple of words. The organ, to my knowledge, is the only solo instrument for which entire symphonies were written. This is a movement from Louis Bierne's Symphony No. 1.

0: 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Prairie Performances is a production of Illinois Public Media.
1: This is Vic DiGeronimo. 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
6: This is Jazz Night in America. I'm Christian McBride. It's the Grammy Awards in 2024, and the stars are out for music's biggest night. There are a lot of familiar names, ones who you expect to win. Some nice surprises, too. No, I'm not talking about Miley Cyrus taking home Record of the Year. This is Jazz Night in America, you know. Rather, the Best Vocal Jazz Album category.
7: And the Grammy goes to How Love Begins, Nicole Zoraitis.
8: My name is Nicole Zoraitis. I'm a jazz singer-songwriter.
6: Not only was Nicole relatively under the radar at that point, but her record, How Love Begins, was a record of completely original compositions, nearly unheard of in this genre known for its tradition of reinterpretation.
9: You're only crazy in one way. A constant circle and it spins.
8: I'm a self-taught pianist, a producer, and arranger. Born in Waterbury, Connecticut, and have been working full-time as a musician, cutting my teeth in New York City, but I also dabbled in opera.
6: Nicole contains multitudes and has indeed been on the scene for a minute. Disclaimer, I've had the great fortune to work with Nicole over the years, so you might hear a little bit of my bass in this episode. And, I also co-produced the record How Love Begins with Nicole. Okay.
8: And now I'm a full-time recording artist and touring artist, and I'm married to my husband, who is also my drummer. Dan Pugach is his name. He also has a name.
6: Nicole Zoraitis and Dan Pugach are quite the jazz power couple.
8: We are each other's muses. We always play on each other's albums. The only time he hasn't played on a full album of mine is when I made How Love Begins. And he said, you should get a famous drummer, not me. I'm like, you're famous in my brain. And he goes, just get somebody big. And so we got Billy Kilson for half the record. But I still had him play.
6: Let's hear a tune from the record How Love Begins, featuring Gilad Hexelman on guitar, David Cook on piano, yours truly on bass, Billy Kilson, not her husband, Dan Pugach, on drums, and Nicole Zoraitis leading the way on vocals. This is Burn.
9: When I didn't know that I could burn so slow. Deceptive ease and constant flow of vertigo. All worlds colliding in this tableau. How sincere

0: romance. That was Burn from Nicole Zoraitis' Grammy-winning 2024 record, How Love Begins. A record that was a turning point for Nicole, not just creatively, but philosophically.
1: I had released so many albums before this, and I would just hire my friends. And I had no business plan and no goals, and we would play our tushes off on the records and try and tour it around and just lose money. It was just a big disaster. But when I got a master's in business, I had someone say to me, well, what's your goal, Nicole? How do you achieve goals in music? What can you do to move yourself forward? So I really put a lot of thought into that. And I said, well, you know, I've been working in the business for 20 years. I am friends with all these people. Why don't I just ask them to make music with me too? I'm on their level now. I'm no longer like a young kid looking up to them going, please, sir, can I please shake your hand? It's nice to meet you. No, they're inviting me backstage at shows. We're all hanging out together. That mind shift that where I went from I am not worthy to I can hang was a huge one, and I don't think a lot of people get there.
2: Daydreams are unleashed and in this revelry, absent thoughts.
0: Nicole went big with that record, but on her latest project, she went even bigger. We're talking 20 tracks.
1: My personality is excessive. Like, I'm a hedonist in a way. Like, I love to do as I please, and I have so many ideas.
0: The idea for her latest record blossomed from one of Nicole's very close friends describing their life story to Nicole.
1: She said to me, yeah, Nicole, that's when I realized that I was the villain in my own story. I was the villain in someone else's story, too. And that is such a compelling thing for a woman to say, especially someone like me who loves to be in the victim mode her whole life. It's like, well, this happened to me. I am the underdog. I'm struggling. And so I started to think about what does it look like if you look at yourself in the mirror and you take responsibility for your own actions.
0: The story for the listeners to hear became The Devil I Knew. And this episode, Nicole is going to take us on a journey through the 5-part epic, winding through backstories, hearing interludes of each movement, and picking songs that speak to each section. Take it away, Nicole.
1: Part 1, The Mirror. The mirror is seeing someone, recognizing that they're a red flag, and going for it anyways.

0: shivering and sighing, and they vow their passion is infinite, undying. Friend, make a note of this. One of you is lying.
1: Won't make it out alive is that exact situation. It's describing seeing someone from across the room and going, uh-oh, yes, please, uh-oh.

0: That was Won't Make It Out Alive, featuring Nicole on vocals and piano, Gilad Hexelman on guitar, me, Christian McBride on bass, Larry Goldings on organ, and Dan Pugosh on drums. From Nicole Zoraitis' new record, The Devil I Knew.
1: Part 2, The Martyr. The Martyr is how I often saw myself throughout my whole life, you know, looking at my situation and thinking, woe is me, and not really doing much to change it.
2: I always knew I loved you more, endlessly, to abandon, deeper than the ocean, while you stayed close to shore. You waded ankle deep, while I dove headfirst in a reckless sweep. In waters uncharted, I placed my hope, draped around your anchor like untested, naive rope. I learned to breathe in turbulent currents. For you, I stayed serene, your gilded mer queen. A saint must be a martyr first, and I drowned so willingly, sinking like pearled beads in hidden salted tears. 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I joined the wreckage, another myth, another lost fleet. A shadow, a fable once formidable. Now only proof I disappeared. And oh, how willingly. Be careful what you wish for.
1: For the martyr, I would choose two steps back, the overlap. I often describe this song as when you lose a friend.

0: That was Two Steps Back, The Overlap, featuring Nicole Zoraitis on vocals and piano, Idan Morim on guitar, John Coward on organ, Sam Weber on bass, and Dan Pugash on drums. When Jazz Night in America returns, Nicole continues the tale of The Devil I Knew. This is Jazz Night in America. I'm Christian McBride.
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0: Welcome back to Jazz Night in America. I'm Christian McBride. This week, we're exploring the intricate and soul-bearing project from jazz singer-songwriter Nicole Zoraitis entitled The Devil I Knew. Nicole herself is introducing each of the five parts from the record. We'll hear interludes of each movement and picking songs that speak to each section. Back to Nicole.
5: Part 3, The Malediction. This is the darkest turn of the album. This is the part of the album that I'm the most nervous to talk about. It's the part where, you know, you're identifying who the devil you knew is.
6: Do you blame me that I loved him? If when standing all alone I cried for bread, a careless world pressed to my lips a stone. Do you blame me that I loved him? That my heart beat glad and free when he told me in the sweetest tones he loved but only me? Can you blame me that I did not see beneath his burning kiss the serpent's wiles, nor even hear the deadly adder hiss? Can you blame me that my heart grew cold, that the tempted tempter turned when he was fetid and caressed, and I was coldly spurned?
7: Would you blame the world if it should press on him a civic crown and see me struggling in the depth, then harshly press me down? Crime has no sex, and yet today I wear the brand of shame, whilst he, amid the gay and proud, still bears an honored name. Can you blame me if I've learned to think your hate of vice a sham, when you so coldly crushed me down and then excused the man? Would you blame me if tomorrow the coroner should say, a wretched girl, outcast, forlorn, has thrown her life away? Yes, blame me for my downward course, but oh, remember well, within your homes you press the hand that led me down to hell.
5: All That's Left is very intense song for me. It's hard for me to sing live, but if you've ever been a woman and you've experienced any type of loss, this song I think would really touch the women.

0: That Was All That's Left, featuring Nicole on vocals and piano, Galad Hexelman on guitar, John Coward on organ, me on bass, and Dan Pugosh on drums. From vocalist Nicole Zoraitis' 2026 epic, The Devil I Knew.
1: Part 4, The Reckoning. I'm often told, just get over it. Why are you holding space for this? You're bigger than this. And that to me is so bogus. It's almost impossible, I think, and something people can really relate to just let something go.
2: I can wade in grief, whole pools of it. I'm used to that. But the least push of joy breaks up my feet, and I tip drunken. Let no pebble smile, 'twas the new liquor, that was all. Power is only pain, stranded through discipline, till weights will hang. Give balm to giants, and they'll wilt like men.
3: After great pain, a formal feeling comes. The nerves sit ceremonious like tombs. The stiff heart questions, was it he that bore? And yesterday, or centuries before? The feet, mechanical, go round. Of ground or air or aught.
4: A wooden way regardless grown, a quartz contentment like a stone. This is the hour of lead, remembered if outlived, as freezing persons recollect the snow. First chill, then stupor, then the letting go.
1: The Hardest Part is one of my favorite tracks on the record. Because letting go is the hardest art, but that's the way to mend a broken heart.

0: 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Luminescence Foundation is dedicated to shedding light on neurological research focused on Alzheimer's and Parkinson's diseases and supporting land conservation initiatives. This is NPR.
1: We've reached the fifth and final part of jazz singer-songwriter Nicole Zarandis' Weaving album, The Devil I Knew. While the project was inspired by the desire to look at oneself in the mirror, family played a role in the finale.
2: Part 5, The Requiem. This part is very special to me because my mom is reading one of the poems in the interlude of Part 5. It's the starting new again moment. It's the realization that it is what it is and you have to move forward and move on.
3: I know my mind and I have made my choice. Not from your temper does my doom depend. Love me or love me not, you have no voice in this, which is my portion to the end. Your presence and your favors, the full part that you could give, you now can take away. What lies between your beauty and my heart, not even you can trouble or betray. Mistake me not, unto my inmost core, I do desire your kiss upon my mouth. They have not craved a cup of water more that bleach upon the deserts of the south. Here might you bless me. What you cannot do is bow me down, who have been loved by you.
4: Pity me not the waning of the moon, nor that the ebbing tide goes out to sea. This have I known always. Love is no more than the wide blossom which the wind assails, than the great tide that treads the shifting shore, strewing fresh wreckage gathered in the gales. Pity me that the heart is slow to learn what the swift mind beholds at every turn. Is something the matter, dear, that you sit at your work so silently?
5: No, Mother, no. It was a knot in my thread. There goes the kettle. I'll make the tea.
2: There's a beautiful song that I wrote for Dan called Back to You. And then one of my favorite standards ever, I Get Along Without You Very Well. It's the way to put a bow on the grief and store it away. Red.

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I shall take my scattered selves and make them one, fusing them into a polished crystal ball, where I can see the moon and the flashing sun.

0: That was the epilogue from Nicole Zoraitis' 2026 album, The Devil I Knew. Before that was an original called Back to You, followed by a take on the standard I Get Along Without You Very Well. Back to You featured Scott Sherrard and Dean Parks on guitar, Larry Goldings on organ, John Coward on the Wurlitzer, Larry Klein on bass, Dan Pugosh on drums, and Nicole Zoraitis on vocals and piano. I Get Along Without You Very Well had Nicole on vocals and piano once more, Khalid Hexelman on guitar, and yours truly on bass. On this episode, we've heard Nicole, a self-proclaimed jazz singer-songwriter, not only sing her own tunes, but also a tune like you just heard straight from the Great American Songbook.
1: We have the canon of the Great American Songbook, but when did we decide that jazz lore and jazz storytelling and songwriting was no longer something that we were going to embrace as a community? And so I decided that's what sets me apart. Like, I can sing a standard. I've learned the tradition of jazz and Black American music. I've learned and studied and loved this tradition.
0: And Nicole, who has never wanted to shy away from going big, wants this to be a movement.
1: The way that I can move it forward is by writing the music and also starting the Modern Songbook Society, which is what I've begun to bring together living jazz songwriters and living jazz singers so that we can start a new canon of modern jazz songbook songs to make space for the jazz singer-songwriter, because it's kind of lonely to be on this path, but it also feels beautiful and inspiring and exciting that people are taking note, and I'm getting notes all the time saying, wow, you know, I write too, and I want to improve my writing, and I want other people to sing my songs just like you. So there's a big community that I think is starting this little movement that I call Modern Songbook, and I'm honored to even have a seat at whatever the table is and be foraging through the forest to clear that path for other people.
0: We're going to take you home with the closing track of Nicole's record, How Love Begins. This is The Garden

0: Jazz Night in America is a production of WBGO Studios and NPR Music. This episode was written and produced by Trevor Smith, mastering by Ron Scalzo. Special thanks to Lena Wright. Our senior producer is Sarah Gilletti, executive producer Stephen A. Williams. Saraya Muhammad is the executive producer at NPR Music, and Sonali Mehta is the executive director. I'm Christian McBride.
1: 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And the estate of Joan B. Kroc, whose bequest serves as an enduring investment in the future of public radio and seeks to help NPR be the model for high-quality journalism in the 21st century. 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

After a while, you start to realize that when you listen to Philip Glass, you have to listen a little differently. It's not like most classical, where things are constantly changing. In fact, Glass has been ribbed during his life for very much producing the opposite. But if you look at it like minimalist visual art, you can start to get it. Is there not beauty in a Rothko painting, in a mobile by Calder, in a sculpture by Saul LeWitt? Simplicity is exactly the point. Listen to a bit of Philip Glass's Symphony No. 11 coming up. This is violinist Mari Samuelson and friends with The Beatitudes by Vladimir Martynov.

Mari Samuelson, violin, with Jonathan Stockhammer and the Berlin Concert House Orchestra, and music of Vladimir Martinov, The Beatitudes. Thanks for tuning in for our Sunday evening listening. I'm Steve Seal. In the late 1970s and early 1980s, there was a movement afoot, and many have traced it to Germany, actually. But it was kind of global, and it was known as, very generally, the New Simplicity, a reaction against not only the avant-garde of the 50s and 60s, but also just spikier and audience-unfriendly music. I'm not going to say that the composers in this hour are sort of part of that school, but there were very much part of a paring down and tonality, emergence, a re-embrace of tonality that happened in the 20th century. We'll hear from Lou Harrison, John Cage, Philip Glass. Cage, of course, only occasionally subscribing to this. But first from Alan Hovannis, this is called Elibris, played by Alexis Still, Flute and Friends.

Elebris by Alan Hovannis, played by flutist Alexis Still with Nicholas Braithwaite and the New Zealand Chamber Orchestra. Alan Hovannis, a 20th century American composer whose fondness for the East emerged in a lot of his music. And Lou Harrison, another who was very much had an ear to Eastern musics as well. And this is a beautiful, gentle little piece of his called Music for Bill and Me, dedicated to his longtime partner, William Kolvig, played here by harpist Karen Gottlieb.

0: beautiful, gentle piece by Lou Harrison called Music for Bill and Me, played by harpist Karen Gottlieb.
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0: Now, of course, during the course of his career, John Cage would do all manner of avant-garde things, not just sticking screws and clothespins into the insides of pianos to make strange piano sounds, but he would write also some very gentle music, particularly in the 1940s, and this is a piece called Dream, played here by Bruce Brubaker.

Music from the 1940s by John Cage, Dream, played there by Bruce Brubaker. Arguably the most well-known 20th century composer to embrace simplicity and straightforwardness in his tonal music would be Philip Glass, and this is the second movement from his Symphony No. 11, played here by Riccardo Muti and the Chicago Symphony Orchestra.

0: Second movement from the Symphony No. 11 by Philip Glass, played by Riccardo Muti and the Chicago Symphony Orchestra.
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Sky with Nameless Colors by John Luther Adams. Closing out this hour with something from Donald Skirvin from his Songs of Enlightenment. This is called I Take Refuge.

0: I Take Refuge from the Songs of Enlightenment by Donald Skirvin, based on traditional Buddhist texts. We heard The Esoterics, led by Eric Banks. I'm Steve Seal.
1: In Maine, Democrats have been scrambling to select a new Senate nominee ever since former candidate Graham Plattner announced he was withdrawing.
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what did I do with that thing? Anyway, I must have lost it. Oh, hi, I didn't see you there. Hi. I was just looking for something that I appeared to have thrown away. I don't know what I did with it. You ever do that before? Well, Dvorak did that with this piece of music. Actually, originally, the work that preceded it. He wrote a piano quintet and threw it away and then regretted it. And he went and he found a copy of the manuscript from a friend. And that's when he wrote his second piano quintet based on the first. Well, listen to the results coming up. Let's start this hour with something from the 20th century American composer Paul Lansky from his Partita for Guitar and Percussion. This is the Pavane.

Pavan for guitar and percussion by Paul Lansky. David Starobin guitar, Mari Yoshinaga percussion. Well, welcome into our classical music listening for late on a Sunday evening. My name is Steve Seal. Coming up, Antonin Dvorak's piano quintet in A major that was the result of him salvaging an earlier rejected piano quintet in A major, a salvage job, but a very, very good one. This is something from the American composer James Aikman, and it's called Anya's Song, a Pavan for String Orchestra. It's played here by the St. Petersburg Symphony Orchestra, conducted by Vladimir Landy.

from the American composer James Akeman, and it's called Anya's Song, a pavane for string orchestra. Vladimir Landa conducted the St. Petersburg Symphony Orchestra. Short piece here by David Lang called Light Moving. Hilary Hahn, violin. Corey Smythe, piano.

0: Light Moving by David Lang, kind of dancing as well. Played there by violinist Hilary Hahn and pianist Corey Smythe.
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0: Ever thrown something away thinking that you would never use it again and then instantly regret it? Thought, why did I do that? I could use that. Kind of what happened with Dvorak with his first attempt at writing a piano quintet. He was very dissatisfied with it, so he destroyed the original manuscript, and then he regretted that and went looking for a copy of the original, and he found one that a friend had with the intent of just improving it, but he ended up rewriting the work altogether from scratch in the end. The Piano Quintet in A, Opus 81 by Dvorak, here with pianist Leif Ove Andsnes and friends.

0: Piano Quintet, Opus 81 by Dvorak, played there by pianist Leivo Ova Onsnes, violins Sarah Chang and Alexander Kerr, viola Wolfram Christ, and cellist Georg Faust.
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3: There's a moment in every artist's life when they turn a corner artistically. When something shifts and you can see or hear what they're becoming. For Mozart, that moment landed on a November day in Salzburg. But what day was it? The 12th or the 17th? And what year? 1773 or 74? His handwriting was so notoriously messy that still, to this day, no one is entirely sure. What is known is that on one of those autumn days, a teenage Mozart put the finishing touches on the last piece of his Salzburg series. And it was already pointing toward extraordinary things to come. What's this work? It's on the way. I'm Melanie Renata. This is Music Through the Night. And sure, it may very well be the dark of the night, but your weekend is wrapping up. You're heading into the start of a new week, start of a new day. New day, new you, boo. This work can give you the energy you might need. It's Franz Schubert's German Dances.

violinist Daniel Hope and the Zurich Chamber Orchestra twirling together there with a collection of six German dances from Franz Schubert. I'm Melanie Renata with some Shakespearean sounds in just a tick. This is Music Through the Night.

Known best for his opera Hansel and Gretel, Engelbert Humperdinck crafted music for a ton of other staged productions, including incidental music for several Shakespeare productions. Eventually, he had so much Shakespearean music, he decided to craft a couple of suites. This is his first one, his Shakespeare Suite No. 1, performed by the Bamberg Symphony.

Shakespeare's The Tempest and The Merchant of Venice making appearances in that work. Humperdinck's Shakespeare Suite No. 1, performed for you there by the Bamberg Symphony. Carl Anton Rickenbacker at the podium. I'm Melanie Renata. This is Music Through the Night, but you might not guess it, because this hour has been booming and bright, and it continues to be that way. The final work here in Mozart's Salzburg series, his 28th symphony in C major, performed by the London Mozart Players.

0: A work from a moment in time when Mozart's musical evolution really became impossible to ignore. His 28th Symphony in C major, performed there by the London Mozart Players, Jane Glover at the podium.
1: 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Violinist Augustine Hadelich and pianist Orion Weiss take the wheel on the next performance today from 8 p.m.
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As an artist, once you find that magical formula for your art, the one that speaks to your audience, well, you just gotta lean into it, right? Dvorak found his magical formula pretty early on, music woven from classical form with folk flavor. It's what he became best known for. When he was in his late 30s, his Slavonic dances shot his star to pretty high heights. And in the mix of all of that excitement, he received a commission, a request for a string quartet in Slavonic style. Dvorak was, of course, happy to oblige. He wrote his 10th string quartet, now often known by its nickname, Slavonic. And thus he officially set course into his mature style of composing. That string quartet I'm talking about? Well, duh, it's this. And it's performed for you here by the Prague Quartet. I'm Melanie Renata. This is Music Through the Night.

Well, they don't call it the Slavonic Quartet for nothing. Written at the height of Dvorak's folk dance fame, the sound of a composer giving the people exactly what they wanted and doing it brilliantly. His 10th string quartet in E flat major, his opus 51, the Prague Quartet performing. I'm Melanie Renata. You're listening to Music Through the Night, and you're about to hear a work from a 1920s silent film.

The music? Fabulous. Passionate. Stunning. The inspiration behind it? Absolutely awful. A newspaper account of a man who murdered a woman in a fit of jealous passion. It's Jalousie from Jakob Godot.

violinist Anne-Kiko Myers and the London Symphony, with a work written for the Danish opening of the American film Don Q, Son of Zorro, a 1925 silent film. That was Jalousie from Jacob Godot. 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I'm Melanie Renata. Let's get right into it here. Felix Mendelssohn's first piano concerto in G minor. Pianist Murray Pariah knocking your socks off the whole time with the Academy of St. Martin in the Fields.

0: Mendelssohn's fiery first piano concerto in G minor, fleshed out in just 3 days. Performed for you there by pianist Murray Pariah and the Academy of St. Martin in the Fields.
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You hear it immediately. A stunning pastoral energy, a romantic atmosphere. Of course, it's music by none other than Ray Vaughan Williams. In 1943, Vaughan Williams was putting the finishing touches on his Fifth Symphony, and he had some leftovers. Music he had sketched out but ultimately set aside, not fit for the symphony. But rather than let them go to waste, he reworked those discarded ideas into something entirely new. This lush, pastoral concerto for oboe is coming up later this hour. I'm Melanie Renata. This is Music Through the Night. Have you looked up at the sky lately? If you're feeling anxious or just need to feel grounded, peeping that ever-changing moon can help. The moon is growing. It's a waxing gibbous. We're just days away from a full moon. And this piece of music acts as a great little companion for you as you do some moon gazing. It's called A Stroll to the Moon.

Elena Papandreou with a gentle guitar solo from Manos Hazidakis, A Stroll to the Moon. I'm Melanie Renata. This is Music Through the Night. And if you were listening to the radio back in the 1930s, this would have been one of the first hits you heard. It's called Mosel Troima by composer Lou Koster. It's performed for you here by the Estro Armonico Luxembourg Chamber Orchestra.

Music from the age of silent films. A hit during the golden age of radio. Mosel Troima from Lou Koster. The Estro Armonico Luxembourg Chamber Orchestra performing. I'm Melanie Renata. This is Music Through the Night. And a product of summer vacation is coming up in just a minute.

the summer break calls for summer projects. And once a young Franz Schubert spent his entire summer break crafting this, his second string quartet in C major. Here's the Melos Quartet.

That work spent more than a century unpublished, its pages scattered. And somehow, over the years, each page turned up in various places, eventually published as a complete piece. Schubert's String Quartet No. 2 in C, the Melos Quartet, performing. Now, sometimes great musical ideas aren't lost, they're tossed to the side. For Ralph Vaughan Williams, he had some ideas for his Fifth Symphony that he changed his mind on and tossed them to the side, and eventually they became his Oboe Concerto in A minor. It's shared with you here by the Toronto Symphony and oboist Sarah Jeffrey. I'm Melanie Renata. This is Music Through the Night.

0: abandoned symphonic ideas, handed over to the oboe instead. Oboist Sarah Jeffrey with the Toronto Symphony, the Oboe Concerto in A Minor from Ray Vaughan Williams. 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
1: 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It's the New York Philharmonic this week. From the Philharmonic's archives, you'll hear two tone poems by Richard Strauss, Don Quixote, and Ein Heldenleben. Also on the program, Oscar Bettison's Threaded Madrigals. That's the New York Philharmonic this week. Tonight at 7 on the Evening Concert on Illinois Classical, 90.9 FM.
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What do you think about the idea of fate? Is everything already predestined, or do you have some say? The concept of fate weaves itself through so many artistic narratives, a theme carried through movies and music and through life itself. Tchaikovsky explored the idea of fate in many of his works, especially in his Fifth Symphony. He wrote a theme that represents fate and scattered reworkings of it throughout the entire piece. Now, as you likely know just from living life, sometimes fate feels bleak, but sometimes it glimmers and shines. This piece of music presents fate no differently. And it's on the way. I'm Melanie Renata. This is Music Through the Night. When all of your options are good options, it can be impossible to choose a favorite of anything. For composer Anatol Liadov, out of all of the really good music he composed, he did have his favorite, this tone poem. And honestly, it just might become your favorite piece from Liadov as well. Here's the Long Beach Symphony with the Enchanted Lake.

floating silently on the surface of a magical, shimmering lake, tucked in the mountains under an ethereal sky. That's exactly what that music was meant to capture. Anatol Liadov's The Enchanted Lake, Joanne Valletta, conducting the Long Beach Symphony. Now you'll get to gently rock here. Not a lullaby, but there's a definite comfortable lull. It's the second movement of Amanda Rutgenmeier's violin sonata. I'm Melanie Renata. This is Music Through the Night.

A burst of a scherzo within that barcarolle. Violinist Cecilia Ziliakis and pianist Bengt Forsberg with the second movement of the violin sonata from Amanda Rutgenmeier. I'm Melanie Renata with a fateful symphony in just a moment. This is Music Through the Night.

He swore there was no hidden story behind his Fifth Symphony. Yet, among Tchaikovsky's sketches for this work are words that suggest it was meant as a confrontation with fate. You might hear that struggle unfold here as the Dallas Symphony performs.

0: Tchaikovsky subtly playing with the idea of fate and choosing your own destiny. His Fifth Symphony in E minor, performed for you there by the Dallas Symphony.
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For many, many years, music lovers had only one Haydn cello concerto to love. But there were always rumors of another, an earlier one. Haydn himself had even listed it in his own catalog of works, so the proof existed. But decades passed, then a century, and it stayed buried, lost, perhaps never to be found. And then, nearly 200 years after he wrote it, it just turned up. And it's coming up for you later this hour. I'm Melanie Renata. I'm so glad you're here. Please, stay with me.

from Cécile Chaminade. That's a piece called Scarf Dance. And so, of course, it's flowing and graceful, performed for you there by the National Orchestra of Metz Grand Est. I'm Melanie Renata. Thank you for being with me this morning. Are you one of those early, early risers? Like you're about to prep some coffee already this morning? Well, as your night transitions to day, your weekend to Monday, this work from Johann Christian Bach is a transitory piece as well. Crafted as Baroque, began to take on more classical forms. His Sinfonia in D. Here's the Netherlands Chamber Orchestra.

an operatic vibe with Italian flair. The Sinfonia in D from J.C. Bach, David Zinman conducting the Netherlands Chamber Orchestra. I'm Melanie Renata with a sudden downswing in mood, a momentary dip into the dark, a 2.5 minute evening prelude from Ernesto Lecuona. Here's pianist Catherine Stott.

piece of music sure can say a lot in a short amount of time. Pianist Catherine Stott with an evening prelude by Ernesto Lecuona. Now the musical mood bounces back to vibrancy in just a moment. I'm Melanie Renata.

lost for nearly two centuries, tucked away in a castle library collection in Prague. This was, and is, the first cello concerto by Franz Joseph Haydn, crafted as he was still finding his footing, finally heard long after he was gone. Here's the Trondheim soloists with cellist Elisa Weilerstein.

cellist Elisa Weilerstein and the Trondheim Soloists, helping you greet your day with a vibrancy there. Haydn's first cello concerto in C. I'm Melanie Renata. Thank you for sharing some of your very precious time and space with me. In just a minute, a deeply Polish piece by Frédéric Chopin with some Ukrainian inspiration woven in.

0: A bit of a potpourri on Polish themes with a dash of Ukrainian essence. Frédéric Chopin's Fantasy on Polish Airs in A Major, his Opus 13, performed for you there by the Philharmonia Orchestra and pianist Misha Dichter.
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0: Have you ever wondered what goes on in the kitchen of your favorite restaurant? Well, this acts as a magical peek behind the culinary curtain. It's after hours. Pots, lids, and dishcloths left to their own devices. And, well, the cookware falls in love. Huh? Yeah. It's a quirky, spicy Shakespearean love story dreamt up by Czech composer Bohuslav Martinů. A love triangle between a newlywed pot and lid and a seductive troublemaker named Twirling Stick. A saucy little ballet simmered in 1920s Paris jazz. It's on the menu later this hour. I'm Melanie Renata. Stay with me. On this Monday morning, you take flight here with a haunting instrumental duet, pianist Rachel Portman and violinist Cleo Gold.

from the 2020 debut album called Ask the River by composer and pianist Rachel Portman. There she was seated at the piano for that performance alongside violinist Cleo Gold, a piece called Flight. Good morning, my friend. It is 6 past the hour. I'm Melanie Renata. And if you want a little boost of energy to greet your day, maybe you're in need of some main character energy, well, this'll do it. Giuseppe Verdi's Aida, Triumphal Chorus and Grand March.

Ah, that's where that familiar brass melody comes from. Verdi's Ida, Triumphal Chorus and Grand March, the chorus of the Royal Opera House Covent Garden, and new Philharmonia Orchestra performing. I'm Melanie Renata. So glad to be with you here on this last Monday of July. Where did the time go? Ugh, let's hold on to the vibrant energy of summer as long as possible. François Debian's Flute Concerto in D, performed for you here by flutist Andras Adorian and the Munich Chamber Orchestra.

fluttering about like the morning birds, flutist Andras Adorian and the Munich Chamber Orchestra, Devion's Flute Concerto in D Major. I'm Melanie Renata with a sprightly little dance from Debussy in just a moment.

The Tarantelle Styrienne, a work Debussy crafted as part of a piano suite, later orchestrated by Maurice Ravel in honor of Debussy. There was that orchestrated version performed by the Minnesota Orchestra. Ijiowe at the podium. I'm Melanie Renata. And once, as a cheeky comeback to critics who called his music overstuffed, Bohuslav Martinu wrote this as a spicy response, a one-act play called The Kitchen Review.

Music for a story about a Shakespearean love triangle between some kitchen workers. And I'm not talking about a busboy or a chef or any human, in fact. Romantic drama between a pot, a lid, a twirling stick, and a dishcloth. A one-act play called The Kitchen Review by Bohuslav Martinu. I'm Melanie Renata with some pretty cheerful Baroque in just a bit.

Rolling off on the wrong side of the bed this morning? Not after this, you won't. Mandolinists Christian Schneider and André Saint-Clavier with Le Grand Écurie Chambre du Bois. It's Vivaldi's Concerto for Two Mandolins in G.

0: This is Bird Note. Bearded vultures have lived alongside humans for thousands of years. Though they're mostly found in Asia and Africa today, the vultures' ancient nests in Europe are like time capsules of a bygone era. Bearded vultures are large raptors with a 7 to 9 foot wingspan. They subsist almost entirely on bones and marrow. They raise their young in cliffside caves that are reused over generations. These dark, cool alcoves accumulate nesting material and food scraps. And while bearded vultures have vanished across much of Europe, their nests remain like tiny temperature-controlled museums. Researchers carefully cataloged the contents of 12 historical nests in southern Spain, where the birds haven't been seen in nearly a century. They found thousands of bones, dozens of eggshells, as well as hundreds of human artifacts. The hoard included fabric scraps, part of a slingshot, and a crossbow bolt. One nest even preserved a sandal made from woven grass cord that dates back to the 13th century. The researchers say these nests offer an unexpected glimpse of what life was once like for the people and wildlife that once thrived in this region. For Bird Note, I'm Ariana Rimmel.
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0: Good morning. A shooting at a crowded Seattle food festival killed at least three people. A toddler is among the wounded. Police believe two people were shooting at each other. It's Morning Edition from NPR News. There are 99 days left before elections that will decide which party controls Congress. I'm Leila Fadel.
1: And Mae Martinez, can Democrats overcome Republican structural advantages? We asked Democratic strategist Paul Pagano. Also, Ukraine's long-range drones have a new target, retail warehouses in Russia. And an ESPN documentary series follows some of the WNBA's biggest stars. It's Monday, July 27th. On this day in 1909, Orville Wright tested the U.S. Army's first airplane. He took a lieutenant on a flight above Fort Myer, Virginia for over an hour. News is next.
2: Live from NPR News in Washington, I'm Libby Casey. There has been a pause in attacks between the U.S. and Iran over the weekend. The U.S. says the halt is giving space for potential negotiations. NPR's Jane Arraf has more.
3: The U.S. ambassador to the U.N., Mike Waltz, told NBC the pause is meant to give, quote, talks some space. Iran was a bit more reticent. Foreign Ministry spokesman Ismail Baghaei said mediators were exchanging messages, but there were no negotiations going on, and Iran had not requested a return to talks. And while Iran has paused attacks in Jordan and the Gulf, most of them aimed at U.S. bases, its Yemeni allies have not. Yemen's Houthi rebels said they struck Saudi oil assets over the weekend to reinforce their control over a second shipping lane, Bab al-Mandeb. Jane Arraf, NPR News, Amman.
2: Maine Democrats have nominated Troy Jackson as their candidate for U.S. Senate. Jackson is a longtime state lawmaker who served as president of the Maine Senate and a former logger. He was picked in a Democratic convention process this weekend to replace Graham Plattner, who dropped out of the Senate race after facing rape allegations, which he denies. Maine Public's Steve Missler says Jackson was able to consolidate support because his politics mirror Plattner's.
4: He's a progressive Democrat who embraces the tax the rich, Medicare for all platform of Vermont Senator Bernie Sanders. In fact, Sanders endorsed both Plattner and Jackson, and the three of them campaigned together. And their message really seemed to energize the Democratic base here and even pulled a lot of independents.
2: Jackson will face incumbent Republican Senator Susan Collins, who's running for her sixth term. The Senate is in town for one more week before a long August recess, and the Republican majority has a lot on the agenda. Much of it needs Democratic support to pass. NPR's congressional reporter Eric McDaniel has details.
5: Funding to keep the federal government open past the November elections after two record-setting shutdowns since Trump took office. $1.1 trillion in Pentagon cash. The chamber's de facto 60-vote threshold to pass most legislation means that the 53 Republican senators will need a hand from at least some Democrats to get the bills across the finish line. Democrats aren't eager either to grant more money for Trump's immigration enforcement agenda or his unpopular war in Iran, one that's never been approved by Congress as the Constitution requires. And Trump's pick for Director of National Intelligence, Jay Clayton, came into the confirmation process with a tailwind. He expected bipartisan support, but his equivocation on Trump's 2020 election conspiracy theories irked Democrats. Republicans can confirm him on a party line vote, though. Eric McDaniel, NPR News, Washington.
2: Shares of Chinese chipmaker CXMT soared in their Shanghai trading debut, making it the most valuable China-listed company. Its chips are used in AI servers and consumer electronics such as smartphones. 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
6: 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Today is Monday, July 27th at 6:04. Parts of central Illinois may see both extreme heat and severe storms with damaging winds later today. Here's IPM's meteorologist Andrew Pritchard with the timeline.
7: An extreme heat warning is in effect for Champaign County and surrounding areas of central Illinois through 9 p.m. Monday evening. Temperatures are expected to climb into the 90s this afternoon, with high humidity sending heat indices, or what our body actually experiences, into the 110 to 115 degree range. Stay hydrated and, when possible, limit strenuous outdoor activity during the peak heating of the afternoon. This heat and humidity will fuel a round of thunderstorms that may push into central Illinois and surrounding areas of the Midwest late Monday afternoon into the evening and overnight hours. The most likely time frame for severe storms in the WILL severe weather coverage area is between 4 p.m. and midnight, with damaging wind gusts the most likely hazard, though an isolated tornado is also possible. Heat, humidity, and severe weather chances will all fade overnight, with sunny, cooler, and less humid conditions on Tuesday. For Illinois Public Media News, I'm meteorologist Andrew Pritchard.
6: The Champaign County Board has tabled a resolution that would have urged County Clerk Aaron Ammons to resign. That's after the clerk and his wife, Democratic State Representative Carol Ammons, were indicted by a federal grand jury on allegations of wire fraud and obstruction of justice. Champaign resident Stuart Levy urged the board to reject the attempt, saying he's been impressed with Clerk Ammons' service.
8: And I am unimpressed with the accusation against him. He should continue to serve, and the board should not even wave its fist in the direction of telling him to get lost.
6: Former Champaign County board member and chair of the County Republican Party, Jim McGuire, accused the board of putting a partisan politics over the public interest.
9: Your no vote of this resolution will confirm to the public that your political party and protecting your friends are more important than the public trust.
6: Board members voted to table the resolution for 1 year. Both Aaron and Carol Ammons pleaded not guilty to the charges and say they are innocent. Plans to bring United Airlines service to Willard Airport in October are on hold. The airline announced that the expanded flight offerings from United were being delayed again due to the Federal Aviation Administration limiting flights to O'Hare International Airport in Chicago. United originally announced earlier this year where it planned to bring 4 daily nonstop flights from Willard to O'Hare starting in April before that was delayed. The airline says it's still committed to bringing flights to Champaign-Urbana. United was the first airline to offer scheduled flights at Willard. It most recently served the University of Illinois-owned airport from 2017 to 2019. And here's a look at your IPM news forecast from meteorologist Andrew Pritchard. There is that excessive heat warning until 9 p.m. tonight, with heat index values up to 110 to 115 and partly cloudy, hot and humid with some storms later today, a high of 93. Tonight's partly cloudy, a chance of thunderstorms, a low of 73, and tomorrow mostly sunny, a high of 85. For your news and forecast 24/7, go to IPMNewsroom.org. I'm Steve Mork, IPM News.
0: It's Morning Edition from NPR News. I'm Leila Fadel in Washington, D.C.
10: And I'm Amy Martinez in Los Angeles, California. 3 people are dead after a mass shooting at a food festival in Seattle on Sunday.
0: Police there say they have 1 person in custody and 1 more person could be involved who has not been arrested.
10: Casey Martin from member station KUOW has been following the story. Casey, what do we know about what happened on Sunday?
11: Well, we don't know much at the moment, but here's what we have. This was at the base of the Space Needle. This is the really tall tourist attraction, probably the landmark that Seattle is most famous for. And surrounding that Space Needle is a big park. This is an open civic park where there's all kinds of festivals, including this very popular food festival. This is an annual event that families go to every year. And on Sunday night around 6 p.m., people heard multiple gunshots and started running away. Seattle police who were at the festival, they found a shooter. That person surrendered and was arrested, they said. Police have only said it was a young person, so we don't know if they were an adult or a juvenile. 2 guns were found at the park, and I spoke to Jessica Allison, who was there with her young daughter and her husband.
12: And I was like, should I grab a stroller? He's like, run! We had to run. We hid. We just didn't know what to do.
11: Thankfully, they did get out safely after hiding under a performance stage, though she said getting out of that park was really chaotic.
10: Okay, so what about the suspects?
11: As of last night, another suspected shooter was still on the loose. Police said they were still figuring out what that person's involvement was. Police said it appeared that 2 people were shooting at each other, but that's still being investigated.
10: So what do we know about the victims?
11: Yeah, 3 people were killed. 2 died at the park and a 3rd died at the hospital. 4 were injured, including a toddler. A hospital spokesperson said these people were shot in their arms, legs, abdomen, and lower back, and they're in satisfactory condition now.
10: What are elected officials saying?
11: Late last night, Washington's governor, a congresswoman, and the mayor of Seattle, they all came to the scene. They shared information and condolences with the victims' families. Here's Seattle Mayor Katie Wilson.
13: What happened here today at the Seattle Center was an unbelievable tragedy and a horrific act of violence.
11: Local police said they're getting help from the State Patrol and also the FBI. The park is closed and will be for a while, they said. And now police need the public's help for video, as there were no surveillance cameras right where the shooting happened. So that will be an ongoing conversation about public safety here.
10: That's Casey Martin from member station KUOW. Thank you, Casey.
11: Thank you.
10: There are now fewer than 100 days until Election Day in November.
0: Yeah, and some states still have primaries to set those fall matchups, all leading to the big question, will Democrats win control of at least one chamber of Congress, breaking up full Republican control in D.C.?
10: For insights into that, let's go to senior national political correspondent Mara Liasson. Mara, both Democrats and Republicans are making a case for why they'll win congressional majorities in the midterm. So let's start with Democrats. What are they touting as advantages for them?
14: Well, I see the midterms as a story of two competing forces. Republicans have some structural advantages. Democrats have some organic advantages. Democrats are running against an unpopular incumbent and his party. Even though Donald Trump is not on the ballot, his approval rating is under 40%, and that hurts Republicans. Voters have soured on his agenda. They're unhappy with the economy. They're unhappy about the Iran war and tariffs. They blame both of those things for high prices. Democrats also have an advantage in voter enthusiasm and turnout. More Democrats have been turning out in primaries and special elections this year.
10: All right, what about the case for Republicans?
14: Right. Republicans, you would think that when you look at all these organic factors, you would say, whoa, looks like a big blue wave forming. But historical rules only work till they stop working. And Republicans have some structural advantages. The Democratic brand is polling very poorly now, so Democrats are not able to take full advantage of the incumbent party's problems. Republicans also have raised much, much more money than Democrats. President Trump helped his party when he initiated an unprecedented wave of mid-cycle partisan redistricting or gerrymandering, and Republicans were able to create more Republican-leaning House districts and decrease the number of competitive House districts overall. That gives them a big advantage.
10: Now, millions of voters will cast their ballots ahead of Election Day. So for many, there are fewer than 99 days until they make their choice. So is there anything you see maybe that could alter the prevailing narrative?
14: Theoretically, yes. President Trump could find a face-saving way to end the Iran war, and then maybe some of the economic pressures, especially high gas prices, could ease up in time for voters to change their minds. Or the Democratic Party could nominate candidates too far to the left to win general elections in some swing districts or battleground states. That said, in the past, when we get to August and September, voters' minds are pretty much made up. It's hard to change them by then.
10: Any particularly juicy races you're keeping an eye on?
14: Yeah, I'm keeping an eye on two Senate races in particular. In Michigan, I'm watching the Democratic primary, which happens next week. Democrats there have a choice between a left-wing populist, Abdul El-Sayed, or a more centrist candidate, Haley Stevens. And the question is, can a left-wing populist win a general election in a swing state like Michigan, which Democrats have to win if they're going to have any chance of winning the Senate majority? I'm also looking at Maine, where Democrats also need to win if they're going to get the Senate majority. And they have a new candidate there, Troy Jackson. He's replaced Graham Plattner on the ballot. And they're trying to defeat Susan Collins, who is the only Republican Senate incumbent running this year in a blue state, a state that went for Kamala Harris. So the big question there is, can Jackson stand up a campaign, raise millions of dollars to defeat Collins, who has tons of money and has proven she can win tough races in Maine?
10: That's NPR's Mara Liasson. Mara, thanks.
14: You're welcome.
0: Let's get a take on the countdown to the midterms from Paul Begala. He's a longtime Democratic strategist who worked in the Clinton administration. He's now a political contributor to CNN. Good morning, Paul, and welcome back to the program.
15: Good morning, Layla. Thanks for having me back.
0: So Mara Liasson just told us that this election is about the political advantages Democrats have with voters versus structural advantages for Republicans. In your view, what is the better advantage to have?
15: Well, the structural advantages the Democrats have, the fundamentals, the most important thing, the one thing, is that Republicans are the status quo in a time of change. Republicans have the House. Republicans have the Senate. Republicans have the White House. God knows they have the Supreme Court. People want change, and the only way to get change is to vote Democratic. We've seen this trifecta. You know, I've done this a long time. Mm-hmm. President Clinton, who I worked for, we lost 54 House seats in our midterm. President Bush lost 31 in his second midterm. Obama lost 63. Trump lost 41. The Republicans are going to lose 40 or more. Book it. It's a structural thing. You add to that those things Mara talked about. The president's deep unpopularity, the terrible inflation, especially gas prices, groceries, rent, utilities, the enthusiasm gap. I mean, my advice to Republicans, build an arc, man.
0: I have a question about that, though, because the president, yes, is polling badly, but the Democratic Party is also polling quite badly. Does that temper your expectations?
15: No. It's like that old joke about the two old guys at the diner, and one says the food here is terrible, and the other says, yeah, the portions are so small, too. I'm a Democrat. I've been a Democrat all my life. I would tell a pollster I'm not happy with the Democrats. Democrats are unhappy with their party because they're not fighting Trump enough. Republicans are unhappy with their party because the Epstein files, the Iran war, and inflation, these are things they did not vote for. You know, I mean, I know I'm a Democrat, but 75 million people voted for Trump, and they're good people. They did not vote for high inflation, high tariffs, foreign wars, and to they believe, cover up the Epstein files. So their base is depressed. My base is excited. They're unhappy with the party, but they're excited. That's how you get a wave. You know, the amplitude of a wave is the peak to the trough. And their trough is very low because their enthusiasm is low. Democrats are very high because their enthusiasm is high.
0: But we're also seeing a lot of that excitement about candidates that are quite left, including a key state in Michigan. The race for control of the Senate looks pretty close. And as Mara told us, the Democrats have a choice between a left-wing populist and a moderate. Who do you consider to be a better pick to attract swing voters in November in a swing state like Michigan?
15: Oh, it's not even close. My biggest worry about 99 days from now in the midterm is that the far left will taint the Democrat brand. Keep in mind, the Democratic Socialists are not Democrats. They have their own party, and they have their own, to my mind, very eccentric platform. Things like no U.S. Senate, no police, no military. I mean, it is.
0: But they also argue that the Democratic brand is not popular with voters, and that's why
15: the
0: Democrats have been losing.
15: The far left gave us, Dr. Jill Stein, who helped elect Mr. Trump. I mean, they gave us Ralph Nader, who helped elect George Bush. So, yeah, the Democratic brand is down in part because the socialists are attacking us. That means we're doing something right, the Democrats. But I am worried. I am very worried. We have this wonderful moderate candidate in Omaha. Okay, this is a district held by a Republican incumbent but carried by Kamala Harris. Classic swing district. And it's Omaha. It's a great town. Denise Powell is a Democrat. The Republicans, she's a mom. She's a small business owner, you know, public school advocate, health care. I mean, she's just a very mainstream Omaha Democrat. The Republicans are calling her DSA Denise, like she's a socialist. So I'm very worried about those extremists tainting my party's brand.
0: Now, the New York Times reported over the weekend about troubles inside the Democratic National Committee. One is that the party is broke. Now, NPR has not independently confirmed that reporting. But if true, how does that impact the party going into the midterms, given that the Republican Party has so much more money?
15: Sadly, the national parties have become almost irrelevant. I think that's a shame. But the candidates are raising enough in the Democratic Party. If the Democrats lose, and they won't, it'll be a landslide. But if they do, it will not because of lack of money. John Ossoff, the incumbent senator in Georgia, which Mr. Trump carried twice, he's got $42 million cash on hand. I mean, he can spend $500,000 a day for the rest of the election without raising more. James Tallarico, the very impressive Democrat in my home state of Texas, has raised $72 million. So the Democrats will have enough money. They ought not whine about that.
0: Democratic strategist and CNN contributor Paul Begala, thank you for your time and your insights.
15: Thanks, Layla.
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7: I'm meteorologist Andrew Pritchard with your IPM News forecast for Champaign-Urbana. Today, look for partly cloudy skies, hot and humid conditions with a chance of thunderstorms late in the day with a high of 93 degrees. Heat index values between 110 to 115 with a southwest wind 5 to 10 miles per hour. Tonight, partly cloudy with a chance of thunderstorms and a low of 73 degrees. A few storms could become severe with the southwest wind 5 to 10 miles per hour. Tomorrow, mostly sunny with a high of 85 degrees. And tomorrow night, clear skies with a low of 62 degrees.
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10: 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I'm A. Martinez.
19: I'm Leila Fadel.
20: And I'm Michelle Martin. Good morning. The WNBA All-Star Game was this weekend. At a time when the Women's Professional Basketball League is attracting more eyes than ever, fans got to see many of their favorites on the court together in Chicago. But if you missed it, you can see three of its top players in a much more intimate way. A new docuseries from ESPN follows Asia Wilson of the Las Vegas Aces, Nafisa Collier of the Minnesota Lynx, and Iwana Bonner of the Phoenix Mercury, not just through the grind of a WNBA season, but also through the stress of negotiations for a new collective bargaining agreement and all the strain it puts on their personal lives.
21: It's going to look like it's easy, but it is not.
22: This year, I've come in with a mission.
23: Oh, here comes up with a steal.
22: And anger is a great motivator.
24: You would think playing 17 years in the league, you would be set for life, but I'm not.
25: In my mind, I'm just like, what am I going to do next?
20: I spoke with Tristan Williams, the executive producer of this series, Life in the W. How crazy is it you wound up with three teams in the playoffs and two of the three teams battling for the championship? I mean, excuse me, do you just have, like, the best luck or what?
26: I have the best luck. I literally have the best luck. You couldn't write this any better for it to naturally unfold that way and the way it weaves. And I think as the viewers watch it, you get to see how the stories weave so nicely because of that outcome.
20: Well, the fact that the Aces were so far down, they were on a terrible losing streak.
26: They were the 500.
20: They were in the 500. The fact that they had this blowout loss to Minnesota early in the series, I mean, it was crazy, like a 53-point loss. So people are like, what is happening? Asia Wilson, what is happening?
26: What is happening with Asia and the Aces?
21: I've never been that embarrassed in my life. It was a gut punch.
26: You know, with Asia being 500, it to actually see her climb out of that mud and rally her team.
21: So I sent a text message, and it was just like, if you weren't embarrassed from yesterday, then don't come into this gym. You're not needed or wanted here. We need the mindset to shift, because that was embarrassing. I need them to understand that I was not rocking with that at all.
26: That, I think, was so impressive, and the viewers are going to love that, just seeing the real grind and the work it takes to be able to do something of that magnitude and make it to the finish line.
23: That's three of a kind for the Las Vegas Aces, WNBA champions for the third time in 4 years.
20: You know, it's fascinating because they're not just players with three different profiles. They're also three different players with different personal lives as well. I mean, the fact that Asia is her, you know, her partner is Bam Adebayo, who's a star in his own right. That presents its own interesting challenges of having somebody who's equally famous. And then you've got Nafisa, who's a young mom with a young daughter. And then you've got Dawana, who has two kids and is also in a same-sex relationship with her teammate, which has its own interesting dilemmas, because here you are, you're going to work and you're coming home with the same, I mean, wow. But it strikes me that these women were remarkably vulnerable. And I mean, just as an example, Dawana Bonner has to spend most of the season away from her kids.
1: I didn't see the first step. I didn't see preschool. I didn't see any of that. I missed birthdays. I missed first day of school. Now the kids are in the third grade. Literally, my kid just wore a curly ponytail to school for the first time because she was wearing pigtails, and I'm just like, I'm sad. I've been sad all day. I'm like, I can't believe I missed that.
20: She was very open about the mommy guilt that she was experiencing. And then Nafisa Collier talking with her husband about wanting to have more kids, but worried about the effect on her body and being able to recover.
2: Before my pregnancy, I really hardly ever got injured. I'm 5 years older at this point. I had so many injuries this year. Expanding your family isn't a flippant thing. It's a life-changing situation. Once we started talking through it and just being like, yeah, there was a really good chance that I would have to give up my career to like have another baby. And I'm not ready to stop playing basketball.
20: Very, very vulnerable. And I just wondered what that was like for you as a filmmaker and as a mom yourself.
26: Absolutely. I think when you're watching, as a viewer, when you're watching this, you can really relate to these women because they are not just basketball players, but they are dealing with real things that the average everyday woman have to deal with, whether you're, you know, you have a 9-to-5 and you're working and you're still trying to show up as your best and get home to cook dinner and do homework and all the things. And she's having to do these same things on the road. And so how do I navigate managing my schedule to bear kids and play the game and get my body back into shape? And I think when the viewers see this, it is like, wow, because you realize it's so hard and all the things that they have to think about and take in consideration. And you still have to show up no matter what scrutiny, no matter what the media say, you still have to be your best self. And it's already hard just being a woman, and it's already hard being a mom.
20: Well, yeah, exactly. That's something that the male players don't have to think about. I mean, one of the really, I don't know, there were so many moving scenes, but one of the scenes was with Asia. Again, her partner is Bam Adebayo, who's a star for the Miami Heat, and they don't have kids, at least not yet. She would love to be a mom, but she also wonders about her career.
26: The men don't have to think about it.
20: Yeah, exactly. I have heard them say they worry about maybe effect of fame on their kids or something, but I don't hear them worry about whether having children will affect their ability to perform as athletes. It's just not on their list.
26: And that's a beautiful thing, you know. Your wives are home, your girlfriend is home, you have a support system for you, but these ladies have to think about all those things. And so I think that's what makes this project extra, extra, extra, extra special. This project is one of its kind. It's one of the first to have a show with women in this sport. That's what makes me so proud.
20: Tristan Williams is the executive producer of Life in the W, which is now available on the ESPN app. Tris, thanks so much for talking with us.
26: Michelle, thank you so much. I really appreciate you guys.

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1: I'm Steve Mork, and this is Morning Edition here on WILL. 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
4: Live from NPR News in Washington, I'm Dave Mattingly. There are now fewer than 100 days until the congressional midterm elections. NPR's Mara Liasson reports on where things stand for Democrats and Republicans.
5: To win a majority in the House of Representatives, Democrats need a net pickup of 3 seats. To win a majority in the Senate, Democrats need a net pickup of 4 seats. Republicans are facing strong headwinds. President Trump's approval rating is under 40%. Voters are sour on the economy, and they blame the Iran war and Trump's tariffs for keeping prices high at the pump and the grocery store. But Republicans have some structural advantages, too. They've raised much more money than Democrats, and Republican gerrymanders have reduced the number of competitive House districts to less than 20. Democrats have the advantage of enthusiasm. Democratic voters have been turning out in larger numbers than Republicans in primaries and special elections this year. Mara Liasson, NPR News.
4: Police in Seattle say one person is in custody following yesterday's deadly shooting at Seattle Center. 3 people were killed, 4 others were wounded when gunfire erupted near the iconic Space Needle. It happened during a weekend food festival. Police believe the shooting involved 2 people firing at each other. A second suspect is being sought. Some people took cover inside the Space Needle. This is NPR News.
1: 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Today is Monday, July 27th. The time is 6:31. Parts of central Illinois may see both extreme heat and severe storms with damaging winds later today. Here's IPM meteorologist Andrew Pritchard with the timeline.
6: An extreme heat warning is in effect for Champaign County and surrounding areas of central Illinois through 9 p.m. Monday evening. Temperatures are expected to climb into the 90s this afternoon, with high humidity sending heat indices, or what our body actually experiences, into the 110 to 115 degree range. Stay hydrated and, when possible, limit strenuous outdoor activity during the peak heating of the afternoon. This heat and humidity will fuel a round of thunderstorms that may push into central Illinois and surrounding areas of the Midwest late Monday afternoon into the evening and overnight hours. The most likely time frame for severe storms in the WILL severe weather coverage area is between 4 p.m. and midnight, with damaging wind gusts the most likely hazard, though an isolated tornado is also possible. Heat, humidity, and severe weather chances will all fade overnight, with sunny, cooler, and less humid conditions on Tuesday. For Illinois Public Media News, I'm meteorologist Andrew Pritchard.
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7: It's been months since the Pentagon held its last media briefing on the Iran war. 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
0: 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And from the estate of Joan B. Kroc, whose bequest serves as an enduring investment in the future of public radio and seeks to help NPR produce programming that meets the highest standards of public service in journalism and cultural expression. This is NPR.
10: It's Morning Edition from NPR News. I'm A. Martinez in Los Angeles, California.
11: And I'm Leila Fadel in Washington, D.C. Good morning. Ukraine is expanding its list of targets inside Russia. It repeatedly hit warehouses last week belonging to Russia's largest online retailer, Wildberries. Ukrainian President Volodymyr Zelensky described the new strategy on Sunday. This week, he is headed to Washington to discuss the state of the war with President Trump. To tell us how all that's being viewed from Russia, we're joined by NPR's Charles Maines in Moscow. Good morning, Charles.
12: Morning, Leila.
11: Okay, start by telling us more about Wildberries and the role it plays in Russia.
12: Yeah, you know, Wildberries is Russia's version of Amazon.com. Jeff Bezos, in this scenario, is a woman named Tatiana Kim. She started the company out of her apartment as a school teacher on maternity leave back in 2004.
13: Дорогой, на Wildberries Всемирный день шопинга.
14: И ты купила?
12: And as this early Wildberries ad conveys, the business focused on providing creature comforts, like slippers in this ad, to the emerging Russian middle class. Now, fast forward a few years, and Wildberries is now Russia's largest online retailer. And Kim is Russia's wealthiest woman, valued around $8 billion, that's with a B, dollars.
11: Wow.
12: So fundamentally, Wildberries is, or at least has been, a Russian success story, a company built on an idea that took off, rather than, say, proximity to the Kremlin, which can often be the case.
11: So why is it a target?
12: Ukraine has now struck 10 Wildberry warehouses in different locations across Russia, killing at least 9 employees and injuring dozens more. The justification, according to Ukraine, is that Wildberry's vast offerings include military hardware. Now, Wildberries denies that charge, but there's no question the website offers, even sometimes advertises, items of use to soldiers on the battlefield in Ukraine. So, you know, helmets, night vision goggles, consumer drones, that sort of thing. That said, Ukrainian officials also say this is about bringing the war home to the Russian public in a new way. You know, we've already seen these Ukrainian attacks on energy infrastructure that have caused gas shortages. Well, now Ukraine is targeting commerce, logistics hubs, because Wildberries is part of this consumer ecosystem that's made living in Russia feel relatively normal, despite more than 4 years of war and Western sanctions.
11: What's the reaction been from Russians?
12: Well, these attacks, you know, on logistics hubs have caused massive fires, and those images are spreading all over social media, as have video after video of Russian small business owners whose goods were in these warehouses and now face financial ruin. This is Olga Petrovskaya, who says here on her Instagram account that her family clothing business is disappearing before her eyes after 10,000 items burned. She's among those selling what's left at steep discounts to avoid further losses, which speaks to a common feeling that these warehouses are impossible to defend, that more attacks are coming, which is what Ukraine says will happen.
11: And presumably, this is all being done to pressure the Kremlin. What do they say?
12: Well, the Kremlin says these are terrorist attacks, and they've given no indication it'll influence plans in Ukraine, where the Kremlin continues to insist it'll meet military objectives. Now, Ukraine has offered the Kremlin a cessation of long-range strikes if Russia does the same, and that's an idea that President Trump and President Zelensky may well discuss this week in Washington. The problem is that President Vladimir Putin of Russia has already rejected this idea outright, saying that whatever damage Ukraine can inflict, Russian bombs can do more.
11: And NPR's Charles Maines in Moscow. Thank you, Charles.
12: Thank you.
10: How do Ukraine's long-range strikes play into its efforts to end the war with Russia? NPR's Joanna Kakis spoke to one of Ukraine's top peace negotiators in Kyiv.
15: When Russia launched its full-scale invasion of Ukraine on February 24th, 2022, Sergei Kislytsa was in New York. He was serving as Ukraine's ambassador to the United Nations. That day, he sat across the table from his Russian counterpart. He leaned into his microphone and did not hold back.
16: There is no purgatory for war criminals. They go straight to hell, Ambassador.
15: The war severed official diplomatic relations between Ukraine and Russia.
14: I was the only Ukrainian ambassador who had to go regularly and sit in the same room with the Russians. My fellow ambassadors in all capitals around the world would not talk to them. So by the time I was part of our negotiating team, I already knew how to control my feelings and my attitude.
15: Kislytsa has been part of Ukraine's negotiating team since 2025 and is also the first deputy head of Ukrainian President Volodymyr Zelensky's office. We meet Kislytsa in the well-guarded presidential compound in Kyiv, where his 13-year-old Jack Russell Terrier, Desi, runs to greet us. The last U.S.-brokered peace talks between Russia and Ukraine took place in Geneva in February.
14: That does not, however, mean that we are not in active communication with the Americans and occasionally with the Russians.
15: Ukraine's message, Kislytsa says, has remained the same.
14: The easiest way to stop this war is to stay where we are at the moment.
15: He says the Kremlin continues to make unrealistic demands, like pushing Ukraine to hand over land not occupied by Russia, even as the war's dynamics have changed.
14: It's not longer the war of infantry. It's not longer the war of artillery. It is the war of the 21st century, and we have the upper hand.
15: Ukraine's long-range drones are regularly hitting Russian oil and gas facilities, causing fuel shortages in Russia and weakening Russia's ability to wage war.
14: The situation in the battlefield on the ground is basically stuck. There are no meaningful advances of the Russian army, and that became very apparent not only to Ukrainians, but also to our partners and to the United States.
15: Even President Trump said recently that Ukraine is flexing its muscle. Meanwhile, Zelensky proposed face-to-face talks with Russian President Vladimir Putin, something Kislytsa says is essential and could even happen later this year.
14: In Russia, this war is a decision of just one person. In Russia, this war can be stopped at any given moment by just one person.
15: Last month, Putin said he saw no point in meeting, but if the war continues on its current trajectory, he may find diplomacy a more attractive bet.
14: Because if we keep doing what we do with long-range strikes, sooner or later, the Russian leader would have only one choice, to sit down and discuss how to stop this war.
15: Kislytsa says he believes even Putin has realized that Ukraine has the cards. Joanna Kakissis, NPR News, Kyiv.

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1: I'm meteorologist Andrew Pritchard with your IPM News forecast for Champaign-Urbana. Today, look for partly cloudy skies, hot and humid conditions with a chance of thunderstorms late in the day with a high of 93 degrees. Heat index values between 110 to 115 with a southwest wind 5 to 10 miles per hour. Tonight, partly cloudy with a chance of thunderstorms and a low of 73 degrees. A few storms could become severe with a southwest wind 5 to 10 miles per hour. Tomorrow, mostly sunny with a high of 85 degrees. And tomorrow night, clear skies with a low of 62 degrees.
2: I'm Steve Morgan. This is Morning Edition on WILL. Coming up in about 15 minutes, the defense team for Lindsay Clancy, a Massachusetts mother accused of killing her three small children, argues her actions were the result of severe postpartum psychosis. And in Iowa's competitive governor's race, farmers are raising longstanding concerns over water quality and agriculture's role in ultimately reducing the state's cancer rates. Those stories coming up here in 15 minutes on WILL.
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8: Good morning, me Martinez. UCLA professor Daniel Blumenstein studies the behavior of wild marmots, you know, sort of like giant prairie dogs. And last month, in response to federal funding cuts to his research, he started an account on OnlyFans. That's the social media site commonly associated with adult content. The photos are of the marmots. So if you want some exclusive rodent content, sign up for Only Marms. Now, although the marmots are probably naked, all the posts are supposed to be G-rated. It's Morning Edition.
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people of good faith requires a constituency that pays attention, people who participate in things like elections and in the institutions that kind of run our communities at a local level all the way up to a national level. Growing up, I never thought that our institutions were as fragile as they are today. I thought our society was rock solid. Our democracy, you know, our courts, the way we govern ourselves, our elections. But recently I've been kind of shaken, and I realize how fragile they are, especially if nobody stands up to what's happening now, which is, I feel we have an authoritarian government, and it's basically due to one man, the president who's in office right now. And I'm shocked and honestly frightened by how his party is allowing the disintegration of our institutions. At the last presidential election, I got on a bus, and my wife and I went to Michigan, and we were canvassing for Kamala Harris. And on the way home, it was late at night. The bus had to stop for gas. So everybody got out of the bus. We walked into the gas station, and the attendant behind the cash register said, "So what's this group doing? What are you guys coming from?" And one of the ladies who was on our bus said, "Oh, we just came back from Michigan. We're canvassing for Kamala Harris." Now, mind you, this was the Saturday before the election. This election is on Tuesday. And the woman said, "Who's Kamala Harris?" And that just shocked me, because this was, I think, about 11 o'clock at night on a Saturday. Obviously a low-wage job, probably no benefits. And that person had no clue that there was a presidential election in 3 days. And if she did know that there was an election, didn't know who the candidates were. And now I don't even blame that person, because the way things are right now, everyone is so concerned with working 2 or 3 jobs so that they can cover their rent, their food, their utility bills. People don't have the capacity to really pay attention. The vast majority of us are just toiling away and barely making ends meet. So I understand it's hard to pay attention. But, you know, we all know how this last election worked out. And that's making everything worse for anyone who's not a millionaire or a billionaire. America is a melting pot. My grandmother moved to America from Italy when she was just a child, like two or three years old, and found her way to Chicago. I grew up in Oak Lawn, and my high school was a Catholic preparatory seminary on the south side of Chicago, and the students there were expected to be open to becoming Catholic priests, and I was at the time. When I was younger, I wanted to be a priest. It was a very diverse school. There were white, black, Hispanic, and Asian students. And so I got to meet and become friends with people of all kinds of backgrounds. Right now, there's a bent towards this whole white Christian nationalism thing. And that's not the America I grew up in. The America I grew up in was that melting pot. We are a nation of multiple religions, multiple ethnic backgrounds, people who have come here from all over the world. And so I think my first question would be, do you value that? Does a multicultural country joined together by the idea of democracy, a republic, is that important to you? What do we need to do to keep that strong? And then the other question I would ask is, how can we make adjustments so that authoritarianism doesn't come back? You know, what can we do to ensure that one person can't control government

0: the way he is today.
1: That was Champaign resident Lance Dixon. This story was reported by Illinois Student Newsroom's A. Oishi Basu and produced for IPM News by Charles Ledford.
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4: Clancy is accused of strangling her three children, who were 5 years old, 3 years old, and 8 months old. She then attempted to kill herself and is now paralyzed. Clancy's attorney is pursuing what's known as the insanity defense, which is rarely successful. Legal experts, though, point out some unique aspects of this case. Among those, Clancy's documented attempts to get treatment, including hospitalization and 13 different psychiatric medications. And her ex-husband, Patrick Clancy, who's expected to testify, says he forgives her. Legal consultant and attorney Margot Lindauer says the defense will have to prove that Lindsay Clancy acted impulsively in a state of postpartum psychosis.
5: They want this to be a very clear-cut case that this person did in fact kill her children, but she was not of her right mind.
4: Prosecutors say Clancy deliberately planned the killings, and already both sides have clashed in court. During a hearing about evidence, defense attorney Kevin Reddington asked that prosecutors not be allowed to call multiple witnesses to recount the gruesome details about discovering lifeless children in the basement.
6: What I can't fathom is the district attorney's intent to put a circus in front of this jury that's calculated to just inflame the passions of the jury.
4: But prosecutor Jennifer Sprague says murder trials typically involve several witnesses describing a crime scene.
7: It is not the Commonwealth putting on a circus. Now, if defense would like us to reduce some of these witnesses, that would mean not talking about one of the children. So if he would like to tell me which of these children don't matter.
4: If Clancy is found not criminally responsible, she would not be released, but confined in a state hospital. Dozens of people have written letters to the judge in support of Clancy. Many say they hope this case brings attention and improvement to postpartum mental health care. For NPR News, I'm Deborah Becker in Boston.
3: If you or someone you know is in crisis, or if you're thinking about hurting yourself, call or text the Suicide and Crisis Lifeline at 988.
8: To Iowa now, where there's a competitive governor's race this year. One of the major issues in the campaign is water quality, specifically how the management of farmland affects the water people drink. Minnesota Public Radio's Clay Masters takes us to a soybean field in northern Iowa.
9: Pretty simple. What we're looking at right now is some soybeans, but what's different is that there's not black soil in between the rows. There is last year's corn rotation from 2025.
10: Yeah, the residue that's left over essentially acting as kind of armor on the soil.
9: This is Zach Smith. He's part of a group of farmers that call themselves the Loeb Rangers. That's a nod to the geological region where they farm, the Des Moines Loeb. He's showing me strip tilling, where farmers plant rows upon rows of vibrant green soybeans right next to brown residue from last year's crops. They say it enriches the soil and locks in nitrogen fertilizer.
10: It equates to, when it rains here, more likelihood for the water to go into the soil versus running off.
9: That's important because nitrate in the soil can travel through underground farm drainage tiles into streams and rivers that eventually gets turned into drinking water. There are many Iowans who get their water from private wells where water does not have to meet the federal standard. Studies show there's a connection between consuming water with high nitrates over time and certain forms of cancer. Iowa continues to have the second highest rate of cancer in the country and is one of a few states that has rising rates of cancer. That's according to an annual report by the Cancer Registry. David Swertney runs the University of Iowa's Center for Health Effects of Environmental Contamination.
11: I think what's most sort of bothersome to me is that when, you know, the EPA acknowledges that that science is there and it needs to be studied to determine if the standard is sufficiently protective to public health, and then that doesn't get done, It leaves, you know, water providers in Iowa in a tough spot. It leaves consumers in Iowa in a very difficult position.
9: There are strategies to curb farm pollutants like nitrogen and phosphorus, but implementing them here is largely voluntary. That's something many voters want to address in the state's race for governor.

0: It came up at this town hall in the small southern Iowa town of Corydon. The Democratic candidate is the state auditor, Rob Sand. In Iowa, where Republicans outnumber Democrats, Sand is running as a moderate and needs Republican support if he wants to win.
1: Nitrates do, at a certain point, cause cancer. What that level is something that is an item for discussion, but at the same time, we also see nitrate levels in Iowa that are above even the high level of where people think that link is for safe consumption.
0: Sand is also quick to tell me politicians are the problem, not farmers. He and the GOP gubernatorial nominee are both calling for the funding of a water quality program that was passed by voters in 2010, but never funded by the state's legislature. His Republican opponent also identifies with the goals of the MAHA movement.
2: We're not allowing Mother Nature, we're not allowing God to purify the water by allowing it to sift through the substrate into the aquifers.
0: That's Zach Lane, who narrowly won the crowded Republican primary, beating out a congressman backed by President Trump. The MAHA PAC endorsed Lane, and during his victory speech, he talked about taking on the big ag cartels. And he tells me the state has to look at its agricultural practices.
2: It doesn't matter how low your taxes are if your kids are leaving and your people are dying. You're not winning.
0: Back on the Lobe Rangers farm, Matt Borman says he hopes the conversation on the campaign trail leads to change.
3: The fact that we're talking about it denotes that there's a problem, and we just got to get more people on board to do something about it.
0: The Lobe Rangers have picked up a following online with their videos highlighting their take on how farmers can play a part in clean water. While they're not endorsing, Sand just appeared in photos with them, and Lane is going to meet with them soon. One thing is clear, the quality of water runs to the governor's office in Des Moines this year. For NPR News, I'm Clay Masters in Kossuth County, Iowa.
4: This is Morning Edition from NPR News. I'm Layla Faldin.
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1: 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I'm Steve Mork. Thanks for joining us here on this Monday morning and getting your weekend started with us on Morning Edition on WILL. Coming up, we'll hear more from meteorologist Andrew Pritchard about all the excessive heat warnings throughout the week this week. Stick around here to WILL.
2: Good morning. Iran and the U.S. stopped attacking each other over the weekend and started exchanging messages again. After 2 weeks of strikes, the Trump administration says it's giving peace talks some space. It's Morning Edition from NPR News. Democrats' replacement for Graham Plattner in Maine shares almost all of his progressive policies. Amy Martinez.
3: And I'm Leila Faldin, but Troy Jackson admits he's not as engaging of a speaker. What's his strategy to beat Senator Susan Collins? Also, we hear from a toy company that makes most of its products in China about the latest wave of tariffs and how doctors can miss the signs of ADHD in girls who often don't get diagnosed until they're adults. It's Monday, July 27th. On this day in 1953, a deal was reached to end the Korean War. It took 2 years to negotiate. The news is next.
4: Live from NPR News in Washington, I'm Libby Casey. One person is in custody and police are searching for a second suspect in a mass shooting in Seattle yesterday. Gunfire erupted Sunday evening at a food festival at Seattle Center near the Space Needle, killing three people and injuring four others. The wounded include a toddler. Police believe two people were shooting at each other, but it's still being investigated. KUOW's Casey Martin.
5: Local police said they're getting help from the State Patrol and also the FBI. The park is closed and will be for a while, they said. And now police need the public's help for video, as there were no surveillance cameras right where the shooting happened. So that will be an ongoing conversation about public safety here.
4: Seattle police who were at the festival found one suspected shooter who surrendered and was arrested. The Seattle Center was packed with people at the popular Bite of Seattle Food Festival. Chaos erupted when the shooting started, with people taking shelter inside the Space Needle. French President Emmanuel Macron will lead a crisis meeting from Paris today as wildfires continue to rage out of control in southwestern France. NPR's Eleanor Beardsley reports summer camps in the region have been canceled and more than 200,000 people evacuated from their homes.
6: The France 2 TV news broadcast showed firefighters battling a wall of flames rushing through the forest. They described virulent, unpredictable, and unstoppable fires propelled by high winds and fed by a landscape parched by three consecutive heat waves this summer. The flames are devouring forest, farmland, and villages just 20 miles from the southwestern city of Bordeaux. Many Bordeaux suburbs have been evacuated. The military has been mobilized to help the firefighters, and European Union firefighting planes and helicopters called in to assist the usual French Canadair water skimming planes. Eleanor Beardsley, NPR News, Semur-en-Auxois, France.
4: Nearly 10 months after a ceasefire with Hamas in Gaza, Israel has agreed to allow an international peacekeeping force to enter Gaza and try to restart some services there. But as NPR's Emily Fang reports, other key parts of the ceasefire remain unaddressed.
7: President Trump's Board of Peace welcomed the approval, which was announced shortly before Israel's prime minister departed for meetings in the U.S. Much of Gaza is in ruins, and the local healthcare system is totally collapsed. Under the ceasefire last October, Israel also said it would withdraw its army from Gaza to beyond a yellow line inside the territory. But the United Nations Humanitarian Aid Agency says Israel's army has steadily increased the amount of Gaza's territory it controls after the ceasefire to roughly 70% of the strip. And Gazans are reporting new concrete blocks being placed inside the yellow line, demarcating new areas of Israeli control. Emily Fang, NPR News, Tel Aviv.
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1: From Illinois Public Media News, I'm Steve Mork. Today is Monday, July 27th. The time is 7:04. Parts of central Illinois may see both extreme heat and severe storms with damaging winds later today. Here's IPM meteorologist Andrew Pritchard with the timeline.
8: An extreme heat warning is in effect for Champaign County and surrounding areas of central Illinois through 9 p.m. Monday evening. Temperatures are expected to climb into the 90s this afternoon, with high humidity sending heat indices, or what our body actually experiences, into the 110 to 115 degree range. Stay hydrated and, when possible, limit strenuous outdoor activity during the peak heating of the afternoon. This heat and humidity will fuel a round of thunderstorms that may push into central Illinois and surrounding areas of the Midwest late Monday afternoon into the evening and overnight hours. The most likely time frame for severe storms in the WILL severe weather coverage area is between 4 p.m. and midnight, with damaging wind gusts the most likely hazard, though an isolated tornado is also possible. Heat, humidity, and severe weather chances will all fade overnight, with sunny, cooler, and less humid conditions on Tuesday. For Illinois Public Media News, I'm meteorologist Andrew Pritchard.
1: 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The Champaign County Board has named a new member to represent District 6 until November this year. The board voted last week to appoint Cynthia Figaro-Dixon to represent a region that includes part of Champaign. Her predecessor, Samantha Carter, resigned after saying the board had, quote, lost focus. Figueroa-Dixon says she hopes to have a productive relationship with other members.
9: Moving forward, I just hope that we all can work together, like what was said in public comment. Any bad blood that was done before from this seat, I hope it's a clean slate.
1: The new board member is already running unopposed on the ballot this November for a separate seat representing District 6. Plans to bring United Airlines service to Willard Airport in October are on hold. The airline announced that the expanded flight offerings from United were being delayed again due to the Federal Aviation Administration limiting flights to O'Hare International Airport in Chicago. United originally announced earlier this year that it planned to bring four daily nonstop flights from Willard to O'Hare starting in April before that was delayed. The airline says it is still committed to bringing flights to Champaign-Urbana. And here's a look at the rest of that forecast from meteorologist Andrew Pritchard. There is that excessive heat warning until 9 o'clock tonight. Hot, humid, and a chance of storms later, a high of 93. Heat index values of 110 to 115. For tonight's partly cloudy, a chance of thunderstorms, a low of 73. Some of those storms could be severe. And tomorrow is mostly sunny, a high of 85. For your news and forecast 24/7, head to ipmnewsroom.org. I'm Steve Mork, IPM News.
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2: Your news, Amy Martinez in Los Angeles, California.
3: And I'm Leila Fadel in Washington, D.C. At least three people have been killed in Seattle and four are injured after a shooting Sunday night. This happened at a crowded food festival underneath the city's Space Needle. Police believe two people were shooting at each other. One suspect is in custody. We'll have more from Seattle later in the program. We start with renewed diplomacy between Iran and the U.S.
2: There has been a pause in attacks in the war in Iran.
3: The U.S. and Iran have been exchanging diplomatic messages after almost 2 weeks of U.S. attacks and Iranian counterattacks on U.S. bases and other targets in the Gulf.
2: NPR's Jane Rapp has been following the development. Joins us from Amman, Jordan. Jane, clearly tension is still high, but over the weekend, no reported attacks. So tell us what's happened.
11: Well, what's newsworthy is pretty much nothing happened over the weekend in terms of those attacks by the U.S. There were none by Iran either. And that's after intensive strikes of the U.S. attacking Iranian military targets and infrastructure, and Iran hitting U.S. bases and other targets in Jordan and Gulf countries. So why the lull? This is what the U.S. ambassador to the U.N., Mike Waltz, told NBC's Meet the Press on Sunday.
12: What the president is doing right now, as we've seen all along, is giving some talks some space. Talks are ongoing. They're happening at every level, from the more technical aspect of it all the way to the highest levels, of course.
11: He did say, though, that Trump was keeping, quote, all options on the table. And both the U.S. and Iran have made clear they don't trust each other.
2: Okay, that's expected, I guess. So what more do we know about the negotiations and what is Iran saying about this?
11: Well, Walt said Oman and other mediating countries have been particularly engaged in talks over the past few days. The Iranian army spokesperson confirmed Sunday that Iran had indeed halted attacks at the same time that the U.S. had. And Iran's foreign ministry spokesman, Ismail Baghari, confirmed messages were exchanged between Iran and the U.S. through mediators. But he said Monday that Iran had not asked for talks and said, "We are currently not holding any negotiations with the American side." Iran also says that it's exchanging messages with Oman over regulating the Strait of Hormuz, that oil waterway that's been the key issue in this war.
2: Now, one new detail, Iran isn't the only player involved now. Tehran has been getting help from Yemeni rebels. What can you tell us about that?
11: Well, Yemen's Houthi rebels, known as Ansar Allah, they control the north of the country and the capital, and they've closed another key shipping lane. It's near the Red Sea. It's called Bab al-Mandab. And that closure is a move aimed at Saudi Arabia, which supports the rival internationally recognized government of Yemen. So there hasn't been a lot of oil or other traffic moving through either of those channels. That contributed to oil prices last week reaching a two-month high of more than $100 per barrel. It's now down to 92 in this morning's trading, but all of this is an indication that the conflict has spread way beyond the original parameters of the U.S. and Israel against Iran. In particular, Iran has reiterated that a real ceasefire with the United States means that there has to be a ceasefire in Lebanon, where Israel is fighting Iran-backed Hezbollah. The Israeli military is occupying southern Lebanon, and they've pledged to withdraw from some test areas, but that process is going really slowly.
2: All right, that's NPR's Gina Rapp. Gene, thank you.
11: Thank you.
3: Let's bring in Suzanne Maloney. She's advised both Democratic and Republican administrations on Iran policy. She's now at the nonpartisan think tank, the Brookings Institution, where she directs the foreign policy program and focuses on Iran and Persian Gulf energy. Good morning and welcome to the program.
13: Thanks, Layla.
3: So we just heard UN Ambassador Mike Waltz say the Trump administration is giving the talks, quote, some space. But there have been many rounds of talks before. Is this any different than previous pauses in fighting that led to more attacks?
13: Well, I think we are in a period of no war and no peace with Iran. Uh-huh. There will be diplomacy. There will probably be additional violence as we move forward. But the president and his administration here in Washington seem to have rightly decided that there was no military value to continuing additional airstrikes on Iran. The president had been threatening to strike civilian targets. That was likely to lead to an escalation, not just by Iran, but as your reporter just indicated, by the Houthis, who have sought to target traffic in the Red Sea, the Bab al-Mandab, as well as Saudi oil infrastructure. And that was having a real upward pressure on energy prices.
3: Yes, the Houthis being the Yemeni group backed by Iran. We've heard concerns about a shortage of interceptor missiles that the U.S. uses to shoot down whatever Iran fires at American bases in the Gulf. And those attacks have been deadly. Here's what former Secretary of the Air Force Frank Kendall told us last week.
14: I'm most concerned about Patriot and THAAD missiles. I think we're probably at this point being a little careful about how many of those we use. And so that makes us a little bit more vulnerable as a result.
3: How much are U.S. military stockpiles factoring into the administration's thinking at this point?
13: I think that's the other major factor, in addition to energy prices in the global economy, the fact that we've expended more than half our pre-war inventory of a number of key munitions, and that those munitions will take anywhere from 1 to 4 years to resupply. That's going to be a critical pressure point for the administration. They have to take into consideration the needs for these munitions in other conflicts and other potential theaters moving forward, and particularly if there's no clear military value to expending them on Iran. I think it was wise for the administration to pause at this point and try to see what diplomacy can achieve.
3: Israel's Prime Minister Benjamin Netanyahu is meeting Trump tomorrow in Washington. He's been pretty open about wanting to see the U.S. escalate attacks on Iran, as President Trump seems to be looking for a way out of this war that's not popular with the majority of Americans. How much influence does Netanyahu carry with Trump?
13: Well, the relationship between Netanyahu and Trump is very strong, and clearly this visit will contribute to an additional, encouragement for the United States to try to, quote unquote, finish the job. But I think the president has a number of other incentives to try to seek at least some kind of stable outcome. A number of American partners in the Gulf are quite weary of this war. It's had an enormous impact on their societies and on their economies. And they're looking for some kind of stable outcome that doesn't involve further escalation.
3: Are there other incentives?
13: I think the clear incentive is simply that the Gulf sees a future that is going to entail Iran remaining on their periphery, and they have sought to try to develop a future that is stable, that can transform their economies, that can move toward a post-oil future. That's simply not possible if they continue to have this kind of insecurity and instability in the region. And so they're looking to try to negotiate some kind of modus vivendi with Iran. And that probably involves some economic incentives to Iran.
3: Who is in a stronger negotiating position right now as there are attempts to resume these talks, the U.S. or Iran?
13: I think at this point the Iranians hold the upper hand. That's been their position really since they managed to seize control of the strait, and their willingness to endure tremendous economic pain and impose that on their own people is unfortunately an asset to them during these negotiations.
3: Suzanne Maloney is director of the Foreign Policy Program at the Brookings Institution. Thank you so much for your time and your insights.
13: Thank you.
2: To Germany now, where a vehicle rammed into a crowd near Berlin's annual Pride Parade over the weekend. One person died, and at least 29 others were injured. On Sunday, police shot and killed the suspect, Abdul Balut, after a manhunt lasting nearly a full day. Here's Esme Nicholson.
15: This is the moment Berlin Pride organizers urged hundreds of thousands of people marching and dancing towards the Brandenburg Gate to leave the parade calmly and go home. They were following police instructions after a white van drove into a crowd close to the procession route. Prosecutors are treating the incident as an act of Islamist terrorism. Calling it abhorrent, Chancellor Friedrich Merz says terrorists have no place in German society.
16: We will not be intimidated. These acts have only one purpose, and that is to take away the most important thing we have, our openness and our freedom.
15: 21-year-old Abdul Balut fled the scene brandishing what witnesses say was a machete. Police shot and killed him in a community garden on the outskirts of Berlin on Sunday evening. Prosecutors say that last year, Balut, a German national with Lebanese heritage, attempted to join ISIS on a trip to Lebanon. He was arrested on his return to Berlin and convicted of preparing a serious act of violence, but handed down a suspended sentence, which prosecutors were appealing. Pride organizer Thomas Hoffmann says increasing hostility is the reason why a record 700,000 people showed up to Pride this year.
17: We've become complacent. For decades, things have been getting better regarding our rights, our safety, and our visibility, but that's changing, and we need to take a stand.
15: But he says the threats are also coming thick and fast from the far right, with an increasing number of anti-Pride protests staged by neo-Nazis. Berlin Mayor Kai Wegner says this was an attack on all Berliners.
18: We will not let anyone destroy our way of life.
15: But for many taking part in Pride this weekend, life has been destroyed and the city has changed. For NPR News, I'm Esme Nicholson in Munich.

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1: I'm meteorologist Andrew Pritchard with your IPM News forecast for Champaign-Urbana. Today, look for partly cloudy skies, hot and humid conditions with a chance of thunderstorms late in the day with a high of 93 degrees. Heat index values between 110 to 115 with a southwest wind 5 to 10 miles per hour. Tonight, partly cloudy with a chance of thunderstorms and a low of 73 degrees. A few storms could become severe with the southwest wind 5 to 10 miles per hour. Tomorrow, mostly sunny with a high of 85 degrees. And tomorrow night, clear skies with a low of 62 degrees.
2: I'm Steve Moore, and this is Morning Edition on WILL. Troy Jackson is the Democrats' new U.S. Senate candidate for Maine, and he sounds much like the man he's replacing.
3: These billionaires have bought the government, and we don't have enough money to buy it back. I'm sick of that, and many, many people across the state and country are sick of it.
2: Jackson secured the nomination Saturday after scandal-plagued Graham Plantner was forced to step aside. That story in 15 minutes on WILL, AM 580, FM 90.9 in Illinois, Seoul.
4: 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I'm Brian Mackey. 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
7: It's Morning Edition from NPR News. I'm Martinez.
8: And I'm Leila Fadel. The Trump administration is ordering warning signs outside the Smithsonian's National Museum of American History. President Trump has been attacking the museum, claiming it does not accurately depict the nation's history. NPR's Janet Ujong Lee reports that this is not sitting well with many historians.
9: The executive order comes weeks after the administration's report saying that the Smithsonian was engaging in anti-white rhetoric and transgender activism. The Trump administration also called out the institution for being insufficiently patriotic. Reaction to the president's executive order was swift.
10: The White House seeks to impose a narrow, singular, celebratory narrative of American greatness.
9: That's Beth English, the executive director of the Organization of American Historians.
10: Crucially, that narrative would erase the conflict, the struggle, the diversity, the complexity that have always defined the American experience.
9: She says these warning signs, which are to be posted by the National Park Service outside the museum, are a targeted attack to break the public's trust of the Smithsonian and its historians.
11: I think the signage is kind of clever.
9: Mike Gonzalez is a senior research fellow at the Heritage Foundation, a conservative think tank. He appeared before a House subcommittee last week criticizing the Smithsonian leadership. He says he's delighted to see the museum will be able to correct what he says are its errors.
11: It's not really a trigger warning, but it's a way to say, hey, what are you going to see? It's not a an objective representation of your own history.
9: NPR reached out to the Smithsonian and the National Park Service. Neither responded to requests for comment before air. Janet Ujong Lee, NPR News.
8: Tomorrow on Morning Edition, a digital artist wondered, what would the Smithsonian's dreams look like? He uploaded centuries of the institution's art and scientific records into an AI model and projected the results onto the Smithsonian castle. 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
7: ADHD, attention deficit hyperactivity disorder, was once viewed as a childhood condition mostly affecting hyperactive boys. Many girls remain undiagnosed until adulthood. NPR's Maria Godoy reports on the repercussions.
8: School used to be pretty easy for Kate Jarvis when she was a little girl, back in the 1980s.
0: I started out as a fantastic student. My mom used to refer to me as bright-eyed and bushy-tailed.
8: She got straight A's, was creative, and so organized, she'd even prep her toothbrush with toothpaste each night. Then puberty hit, and everything started to fall apart. She found it harder to focus, and her grades slipped.
0: It really hit my self-esteem badly. I felt pretty awful about myself.
8: In high school, she was diagnosed with anxiety and depression. She struggled to fit in. She says it stung when teachers would write comments like, "Kate has so much potential, if only she'd apply herself."
0: So it felt like character flaws rather than what it really was, which is undiagnosed ADHD.
8: Researchers say Jarvis's story is pretty common. For decades, ADHD research was conducted mostly on boys. But ADHD often looks different in girls, says Julia Schechter of the Duke Center for Girls and Women with ADHD.
12: They're more likely to appear distracted, disorganized, kind of have their head in the clouds, rather than show that overt, hyperactive, or impulsive behavior that can disrupt a classroom.
8: She says those symptoms are easier to miss. That's one reason why girls tend to get diagnosed years later than boys, often not until adulthood. Instead, women will spend years wondering what's wrong with them, being treated for anxiety or depression without addressing the underlying cause.
12: Sometimes those conditions are truly present. Other times, they're secondary to years of undiagnosed and untreated ADHD.
8: There is a cost to those lost years. ADHD is a neurodevelopmental condition that can influence impulse control and low self-esteem.
12: And for women, the risks are even more striking. So compared to girls and women without ADHD, those with ADHD have more problems with friendships. They're more likely to experience abuse by romantic partners, more likely to have a teen pregnancy.
8: They're also much more likely to self-harm. And there are other health risks, says Dr. Patricia Quinn. She's a developmental pediatrician specializing in ADHD in women and girls.
13: There is a higher incidence of many medical conditions in women with ADHD. And what we're seeing is, for example, obesity, eating disorders, heart disease.
8: A large study from the UK found women with ADHD die on average nearly 9 years earlier than their peers without the disorder.
13: It's not just an excuse for why I'm always late for work. It's a significant problem in their lives.
8: In recent years, growing recognition of gender differences in ADHD has helped lead to a surge in diagnosis among adult women. Nearly 7 million women have the diagnosis as of 2023. Experts say women often spend years masking their symptoms, but when life gets more complex, their compensation systems can crumble. Amy Ryer says she'd struggled her whole life with focus.
14: I just assumed that everything I was going to do was going to be really, really difficult and more difficult for me, but I didn't know why at that time until I was diagnosed.
8: Her breaking point came at age 48. She was caring for two teens and had a demanding job. When perimenopause hit, it all became too much.
14: So I was pretty overwhelmed and I wasn't sleeping.
8: In fact, research suggests estrogen fluctuations can exacerbate symptoms of ADHD in women, and perimenopause might be a particularly vulnerable time. Ryer says finally getting diagnosed was life-changing because it led to treatment. Once she found an ADHD medication that worked for her, it was like a light bulb came on.
14: Just saying to myself, oh my God, this must be what normal feels like.
8: Medication is just one part of treatment. Dr. Patricia Quinn says because so many women have dealt with a lifetime of demoralization and shame, cognitive behavioral therapy is also key.
13: Because you need to rewrite all those scripts that are going on in your head.
8: Kate Jarvis says after feeling like she didn't quite measure up for so long, getting diagnosed with ADHD in her late 30s led her to medication and therapy and ultimately to self-acceptance.
0: There is so much joy waiting on the other side. There is so much joy.
8: Maria Godoy, NPR News.
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2: 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It's Morning Edition here on this Monday morning. Thanks for joining us. And coming up in a little bit, we'll hear from meteorologist Andrew Pritchard on the excessive heat warning that is in effect until 9 o'clock tonight and where some of those heat index values could end up later this afternoon. You want to stick around to that here on WILL, AM 580, FM 90.9, and at Illinois Soul.
15: 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It's the New York Philharmonic this week. From the Philharmonic's archives, you'll hear two tone poems by Richard Strauss, Don Quixote, and Ein Heldenleben. Also on the program, Oscar Bettison's Threaded Madrigals. That's the New York Philharmonic this week. 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
16: Live from NPR News in Washington, I'm Dave Mattingly. The war with Iran is expected to be a major focus this week when President Trump meets with Israeli Prime Minister Benjamin Netanyahu. The Israeli leader is scheduled to visit the White House tomorrow, as is Ukraine's President Volodymyr Zelensky. Both foreign leaders will be in Washington to attend the funeral for Republican Senator Lindsey Graham of South Carolina. As NPR's Se-Woon Gong reports, Zelensky is warning of Russia's cooperation with Iran and North Korea.
17: President Zelensky said Russian satellites are actively surveilling the Gulf states and U.S. military facilities located there. He said on social media there's a clear correlation between Russia's satellite images and Iran's strikes, calling it Russia's assistance to Iran. Zelensky also said that Russia is preparing to receive 30,000 soldiers and ballistic missile launchers from North Korea, which has already sent an estimated 14,000 troops to Russia, as well as weapons. Zelensky warned North Korea's military cooperation with Russia threatens its neighboring countries in Asia, not just Ukraine. South Korea declined to confirm Zelensky's claims, but said it's closely monitoring related developments. Se-Eun Gong, NPR News, Seoul.
16: The U.S. and Iran have paused their attacks in the Middle East following nearly 2 weeks of daily American strikes against Iranian targets. This is NPR News from Washington.
2: 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Today is Monday, July 27th. The time is 7:31. Parts of central Illinois may see both extreme heat and severe storms with damaging winds later today. Here's IPM's meteorologist Andrew Pritchard with the timeline.
1: An extreme heat warning is in effect for Champaign County and surrounding areas of central Illinois through 9 p.m. Monday evening. Temperatures are expected to climb into the 90s this afternoon, with high humidity sending heat indices, or what our body actually experiences, into the 110 to 115 degree range. Stay hydrated and, when possible, limit strenuous outdoor activity during the peak heating of the afternoon. This heat and humidity will fuel a round of thunderstorms that may push into central Illinois and surrounding areas of the Midwest late Monday afternoon into the evening and overnight hours. The most likely time frame for severe storms in the WILL severe weather coverage area is between 4 p.m. and midnight, with damaging wind gusts the most likely hazard, though an isolated tornado is also possible. Heat, humidity, and severe weather chances will all fade overnight, with sunny, cooler, and less humid conditions on Tuesday. For Illinois Public Media News, I'm meteorologist Andrew Pritchard.
2: 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Plans to bring United Airlines service to Willard Airport in October are on hold. The airline announced that the expanded flight offerings from United were being delayed again due to the Federal Aviation Administration limiting flights at O'Hare International Airport in Chicago. United originally announced earlier this year that it planned to bring four daily nonstop flights from Willard to O'Hare starting in April, before that was delayed. The airline says it is still committed to bringing flights to Champaign-Urbana. United was the first airline to offer scheduled flights at Willard. It most recently served the University of Illinois-owned airport from 2017 to 2019. Willard currently has flights to Chicago and Dallas-Fort Worth through American Airlines. For your news and forecast 24/7, you can go to ipmnewsroom.org. I'm Steve Mork, IPM News.
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8: It's Morning Edition from NPR News. I'm Leila Fadel in Washington, D.C.
7: And I'm A. Martinez in Los Angeles, California. Democrats have their replacement candidate to take on Republican Senator Susan Collins in November.
8: Over the weekend, Troy Jackson officially took over for Graham Plattner, who dropped out after being accused of rape, something he denies. Collins is running for her sixth term in a state currently dominated by Democrats.
7: Steve Mistler from member station Maine Public is following the race. All right, so Steve, Troy Jackson was a president of the Maine Senate. He ran for governor this year, finished third. How did he persuade Democrats to overwhelmingly nominate him at their convention?
18: Well, I think the biggest reason, A, is Jackson was able to consolidate support so quickly is that his politics and platform are almost indistinguishable from Graham Plattner's. That is, he's a progressive Democrat who embraces the tax the rich, Medicare for all platform of Vermont Senator Bernie Sanders. In fact, Sanders endorsed both Plattner and Jackson, and the three of them campaigned together. And their message really seemed to energize the Democratic base here and even pulled a lot of independents. And of course, that energy didn't help Jackson in the governor's race, but he told me he's hoping he can harness it against Collins.
3: I think it's possible. I think it's, you know, anytime that people come together, you can change the world. And I definitely think that this is the time.
7: Yeah, and he's definitely sounding a little more subdued than Plattner there. He sounded that way when I spoke to him back in July, early July. Now, does that matter in terms of motivating voters?
18: It may. I mean, Plattner was a charismatic, dynamic speaker, and Jackson, by his own admission, is not. He was asked about this over the weekend, and he said he's a workhorse, not a show horse. But Democrats are hoping that his working-class bona fides and populist style could matter in this race. He's a logger who helped lead a high-profile labor dispute more than 20 years ago that really launched his political career. And while his positions on social issues have changed dramatically over time, his pro-worker pursuits have not. And he and Democrats think that Collins is especially vulnerable given that big corporations and wealthy people are spending heavily to support her reelection.
3: That's why, you know, we have the government we have. These billionaires have bought the government, and we don't have enough money to buy it back. And I am sick of that, and many, many people across the state and country are sick of it.
7: All right, so it's Jackson against Susan Collins. Has Collins responded to his nomination?
18: She has. I mean, she called Jackson a, quote, Bernie bro in a reporter's gaggle last week, and that was before his nomination was official. And over the weekend, her campaign released a statement basically saying that Jackson and the Democrats are making grand promises that will cost trillions of dollars. But while Democrats want to shackle her to Trump and billionaires, she's also trying to run a very local campaign that focuses on the money she brings to Maine. That's how she was so successful in the 2020 election.
7: All right, Jackson does not have a lot of time before Election Day. How's he going to assemble a campaign?
18: Well, that will be a challenge. Money will be a challenge. Collins has spent very little, and Jackson has very little. But when I talked to him, he was more worried about time.
7: All right. That's Steve Mistler from member station Maine Public. Steve, thank you.
18: My pleasure.
8: Two small businesses are already suing over last week's tariffs on products from more than 80 countries. One import tax of 10% expired on Friday, and the Trump administration put a new set in place ranging from 10 to 12.5%. So let's check back in with another small business that's been dealing with tariffs. Basic Fun is a toy company that imports Lincoln Logs and other classic toys, mainly from China. CEO Jay Foreman is on the line with us. Good morning and welcome back to the program.
19: It's good to be here on another Groundhog Day.
8: Another Groundhog Day. That's how you feel this morning?
19: Yeah, it's really amazing. It makes me think about the quote from Randolph Hearst. You give me the pictures and I'll give you the war. And the administration is basically saying, you give me a clause and I'll give you a tariff war. And it's the third war now in the last 18 months we've been involved in.
8: How has that been impacting you? I mean, you have one tariff out, another set in. What does that mean?
19: You really can't set your pricing and you can't set your policy when you don't have a clear direction. And the starts and stops. Of course, last year during Liberation Day was the worst of it all, when tariffs, at least on China, went up to 145% and it interrupted our business for several months. You might be able to get the tariff money back, but you can't get lost sales back, lost momentum, the inventory that didn't ship, and the lost profits. That's what we continue to deal with.
8: Speaking of the tariff money, I mean, you told NPR's Scott Horsley a few months back that you applied for a $7 million refund for the tariffs you paid that the Supreme Court said were illegal. Have you gotten your money back?
19: We have gotten most of it. We're still waiting for some. We're in the process right now. I think out of $166 billion that was tariffed and paid by companies, at this point, actually, over $90 billion has been returned. I think another 10 or 20 is set to go, and the balance will go at some point. So the money is coming back. But like I said, you don't get the lost sales. You don't get the lost profit back. But it's certainly good to see justice, as slow as it grinds, it actually works, and the little guy actually won.
8: So where does that money go that you've gotten back?
19: Well, the money comes back into the company, into the business. We reinvest it into more inventory. We reinvest it into our employees, creating new lines, trying to continue to grow our businesses. In some cases, if we've charged surcharges or upcharges, we'll begin to return some of that money back to our customers. And the hope is that the ones that passed it along to consumers will find a way to return it to consumers, either in lower prices or specials or in some other way.
8: I want to go back to these new tariffs. The administration says they're meant to punish countries that fail to prohibit forced labor. Are you satisfied with that explanation?
19: No, I really think it's off base. I mean, first of all, 60 or 80 countries are all not issuing and involved in forced labor. And the other big problem that it poses is really taking a chainsaw to a problem that really needs a scalpel. Mm-hmm. And what happens when you go across the board is you really allow a cover-up of actual issues that are happening with forced labor in places around the world when you just throw a blanket over every one, as opposed to going over specific and after specific cases of forced labor. This is just another way the administration decides to attack a problem with a huge wet blanket.
8: Assuming these tariffs hold up in court, how different are they from what was in place last week? I mean, how much more could you be paying?
19: Well, actually, so far they're 10 and 12%, and what we're hoping is that they'll set up some exclusions for certain categories of merchandise that aren't really produced in this country, like toys. But it's slated to stay at 10 or 12%, which is about where we are right now, which means higher prices for consumers.
8: Jay Foreman is president and CEO of the toy company Basic Fun. Thank you for joining us.
19: You're welcome.

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2: I'm meteorologist Andrew Pritchard with your IPM News forecast for Champaign-Urbana. Today, look for partly cloudy skies, hot and humid conditions with a chance of thunderstorms late in the day with a high of 93 degrees. Heat index values between 110 to 115 with a southwest wind 5 to 10 miles per hour. Tonight, partly cloudy with a chance of thunderstorms and a low of 73 degrees. A few storms could become severe with the southwest wind 5 to 10 miles per hour. Tomorrow, mostly sunny with a high of 85 degrees. And tomorrow night, clear skies with a low of 62 degrees.
3: 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Coming up in 10 minutes on the Marketplace Morning Report, how businesses are dealing with inflation as some have reported rising costs for materials over the past 3 months. That plus all this morning's business news on WILL AM 580, Illinois Classical 90.9, and Illinois Soul FM 101.1.
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0: Good morning, I'm Leila Faldil. Did you ever play Pong at the arcade and think, I wonder what the story is behind these two paddles hitting a ball back and forth? If you did, I've got some great news. Universal signed a deal with Atari to make movies based on 10 of their classic games like Asteroid, Centipede, and yes, Pong. I don't know what a Pong movie would look like, but I'm sure they're bouncing some ideas around. It's Morning Edition.
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0: It's Morning Edition from NPR News. I'm Leila Fadel.
9: And I'm A. Martinez. There are more than 2,300 confirmed cases of measles in the U.S. so far this year. That is slightly more than the total number of cases for all of last year, according to the CDC. Dr. Jennifer Nuzzo has been tracking this year's spike in measles. She's an epidemiologist who heads the Pandemic Center at the Brown University School of Public Health. Dr., measles was officially eliminated from the U.S. in 2000. How did this resurgence happen?
10: Well, we've been seeing a slow progress towards measles circulating again because

0: By all measure, we should lose that status. Measles has continued to be transmitted since the beginning of 2025. It shows no signs of stopping. States that had an outbreak that burnt itself out have seen outbreaks again. It's basically like whack-a-mole at this point.
1: All right, and just to be clear, eliminated means a disease has gone from a region. Eradicated means it's a global. It's gone completely, right?
0: Yeah, it basically means you drive your domestic transmission down to zero. We still had measles since we eliminated it in the year 2000, but they were sporadic cases imported when people traveled to other places.
1: Why is this resurgence in measles cases so serious?
0: Well, measles is a really terrible disease. You don't want to get measles. You don't want your children to get measles. First of all, it's a deadly disease. It kills a decent number of people. It puts a lot of people in the hospital, and that's bad for everybody. It's bad for the people who are there with measles. It's also bad for patients who now have a hospital that has to deal with the stress of measles. It's bad for societies because it costs tens of thousands of dollars per measles case. And if your child has measles as a toddler and recovers, you still have to worry about a very rare but fatal complication that can occur as much as a decade later. And that's a really terrible state to be in.
1: If someone is vaccinated from measles or their whole families are vaccinated, are they safe? Are they okay?
0: Yeah, so the great thing about the measles vaccine is it's one of the best vaccines we have. It's one of the safest vaccines we have. It's also one of the most effective, and it really does a great job of keeping people from getting sick with measles, certainly keeping people out of the hospital, keeping them from dying, which is the most important thing. But it does a pretty great job of reducing transmission, and that's how we have been able to eliminate it more than 25 years ago.
1: The Senate is considering the nomination of Dr. Erica Schwartz to lead the CDC. Her boss would be Health Secretary RFK Jr. He's pushed some conspiracy theories about vaccines. Quickly, Doctor, if you can, if she is confirmed, if Dr. Schwartz is confirmed, what does she have to do to reverse the rise of measles?
0: She has to issue an unequivocal statement that supports measles vaccination as the only way to protect people from measles. That is the only proven way to protect yourself from measles. We can't mince words here. We can't suggest that there are, you know, more cons than there are pros. None of that is true. And unfortunately, you know, confusing rhetoric coming out of the Department of Health and Human Services has complicated the issue in the midst of a deadly outbreak.
1: Dr. Jennifer Nuzzo directs the Pandemic Center at the Brown University School of Public Health. Doctor, thanks.
0: Thanks so much.
1: It's Morning Edition from NPR News. I'm E. Martinez.
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1: 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She grew up associating sex with danger. 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
1: From Marketplace in Washington, I'm Kimberly Adams. Today, the Gordie Howe International Bridge opens to traffic for the first time. The structure connects the United States to Canada, with one end in Detroit, Michigan, and the other in Windsor, Ontario. It's supposed to boost the economies of both countries, but the opening comes during a time of increased trade tension, with the U.S. proposing new tariffs on certain Canadian goods. Marketplace's Stephanie Hughes has more.
2: Joanne Couture has been driving a truck for 32 years. She's based in Ontario and crosses the U.S.-Canadian border multiple times a week. I caught her during a break from hauling a delivery of soybean oil. She told me she is pumped to have the Gordie Howe Bridge as an option for future drives.
3: It'll be faster. It'll be less congested. You know, different people will go to different bridges.
2: An economic analysis of the Gordie Howe estimates the new bridge will save truck drivers 850,000 hours annually. Couture owns and operates her own truck driving business and says for her, that could translate to an additional 3 to 5% each year in revenue.
3: You know, there's going to be a lineup, but a half-hour lineup versus a three-hour lineup is 2.5 hours of making money time that I don't lose in my day.
2: And when trucks are running on time, that helps everyone else stay productive, says Jason Miller, a Michigan State professor who studies supply chain management.
4: It reduces the chance that a factory could run out of parts because, hey, a truck gets delayed 2 or 3 hours on the bridge and you're basically at a standstill, which can cost hundreds of thousands of dollars an hour.
2: However, Miller says this reduction in friction is being counteracted by the tariffs both countries have in place. In 2025, the U.S. exported fewer goods to Canada than the year before and imported fewer as well. So even if it's a smoother ride across the border, we still have to want to buy each other's stuff. I'm Stephanie Hughes from Marketplace.
1: Let's do the numbers. Dow, S&P, and NASDAQ futures are up in the 9/10 to 1 4/10 percent range, with the Dow future up 575 points. The 10-year Treasury yield is down at 4.65%.
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1: The number of students admitted to PhD programs this coming fall dropped by 15% from last year, according to the Association of American Universities Data Exchange. This comes after the Trump administration terminated thousands of research grants last year and is proposing massive cuts to federal research agencies. With all those cuts, universities aren't sure what their budgets will look like in the coming years, which makes it more difficult to take on doctoral students. For more, we're joined by Toby Smith, Senior Vice President for Government Relations and Public Policy at the Association of American Universities. Good morning.
5: Good morning. It's great to be here.
1: What does the federal funding landscape look like right now?
5: It's very uncertain. It's characterized by significant proposed cuts coming from the administration last year and this year for major research agencies such as the National Science Foundation, the National Institutes of Health, and other research agencies like even NASA. On top of that, we saw grants that had been provided, multi-year grants, terminated midstream for reasons driven by a change in political priorities and programs that had a focus on any kind of diversity, equity, inclusion, climate, certain things that this administration just felt they did not want to fund, plus reductions in staff at some of those agencies. So it's a very uncertain climate for how much funding will be provided to support the research that our universities do.
1: Which fields have been hit the hardest by this decline in the number of PhD students?
5: The data from Audi doesn't really differentiate in the fields. We are certainly worried that all fields are getting hit. I would say the STEM fields, because they are tremendously reliant on federal research funding. Since World War II, the model we've used, which has been emanated by other countries, is a model where the government funds research at our universities to help the American taxpayer and help the government address national challenges, whether that's economic growth, national security, energy self-sufficiency. And at the same time, those research grants have supported the graduate students who work on projects with their advisors, and they're trained, and they become the next generation of scientists and engineers. And that connection, that fact that research in the United States and research funding does double duty, has made the U.S. the leader in the world in science and technology development since World War II.
1: I'm wondering about healthcare. We already have a shortage in healthcare providers and doctors in the country. Will people start to see this show up in terms of the care that they might receive?
5: Well, I mentioned the grants that were terminated. There have been clinical trials that were midway where you have real patients, depending on these clinical trials, that have been disrupted, terminated, stopped. So in that sense, you already see it. I think you also will see it in terms of advancements in new drugs, new diagnostics. Remember that the science that is done not only has developed the new drugs that people rely on and new cures, but it's developed things like MRI and PET scans and those diagnostics that doctors rely on. All those will be impacted.
1: Are there alternative funding pipelines being developed to try to make up some of this loss in federal funding?
5: I would hope, and our universities are certainly looking at how they can capture increased industry dollars. One of the challenges with industry dollars is when they fund research, they often want to fund research that they know they will directly gain the benefits from, and therefore they don't always want to publish or make that research open, as opposed to a lot of what we do, which is develop the new knowledge that then underpins the development of whole new industries at a time when the industry wouldn't have invested, whether that's AI or the pharmacy, you know, a lot of the things we've seen in biotech were things that industry had no interest in investing in.
1: Toby Smith is Senior Vice President for Government Relations and Public Policy at the Association of American Universities. Thank you.
5: Thank you. Thanks for having me.
1: In Washington, I'm Kimberly Adams with the Marketplace Morning Report. 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
8: 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I'm Steve Mork. Thanks for joining us on Morning Edition here on WILL. Coming up after the top of the hour and towards the new for the newscast, we'll hear from meteorologist Andrew Pritchard on how the severe weather is happening today, some extreme heat and some potential severe thunderstorms later on this afternoon and evening.
9: Good morning. A shooting at a crowded Seattle food festival killed at least three people. A toddler is among the wounded. Police believe two people were shooting at each other. It's Morning Edition from NPR News. There are 99 days left before elections that will decide which party controls Congress. I'm Leila Faldin.
10: Mae Martinez, can Democrats overcome Republican structural advantages? We asked Democratic strategist Paul Pagano. Also, Ukraine's long-range drones have a new target, retail warehouses in Russia. And an ESPN documentary series follows some of the WNBA's biggest stars. It's Monday, July 27th. On this day in 1909, Orville Wright tested the U.S. Army's first airplane. He took a lieutenant on a flight above Fort Myer, Virginia for over an hour. News is next.
11: Live for NPR News in Washington, I'm Libby Casey. There is a pause in the attacks between the U.S. and Iran after almost 2 weeks of U.S. strikes on Iranian military targets and infrastructure and Iranian counterattacks on U.S. bases and other targets in the Gulf. NPR's Jane Arraf.
12: The Iranian army spokesperson confirmed Sunday that Iran had indeed halted attacks at the same time that the U.S. had. And Iran's foreign ministry spokesman, Ismail Baghari, confirmed messages were exchanged between Iran and the U.S. through mediators. But he said Monday that Iran had not asked for talks and said, "We are currently not holding any negotiations with the American side."
11: The war launched by the U.S. and Israel hits the five-month mark tomorrow, the same day that Israeli Prime Minister Benjamin Netanyahu will meet with President Trump at the White House. The price of Brent crude, the global benchmark for oil, fell to about $89 a barrel this morning after hitting $102 a barrel last week. The price at the pump for regular gasoline is $4.11, according to AAA. NPR's Windsor Johnston reports analysts say the factors that keep oil prices in check may be fading.
13: Oil prices have surged as the war with Iran raises fears about disruptions to global energy supplies. But so far, the market has avoided the kind of sustained price hike many analysts expected. Bob McNally is the head of the Rapidan Energy Group and former White House energy advisor.
14: This entrenched optimism among traders, and that's a big deal because prices reflect how traders think about the future. And they've been very optimistic, believing President Trump that this is going to end soon.
13: McNally says lower oil demand from China also helped ease pressure on prices, but he warns those buffers may not last if the conflict continues to escalate. Windsor Johnston, NPR News, Washington.
11: A new survey finds 3 in 4 voters say the cost of childcare is a major problem. NPR's Jennifer Ludden reports it's among reasons affordability is a top issue this election year.
15: For parents who pay for childcare, more than a third say it's one of their top 2 expenses. That's according to a poll commissioned by the First 5 Years Fund, which advocates for expanding early learning and care. Nearly half of parents say childcare challenges affect their work. And it's not just them. Nearly 40% of all voters say they're affected when a colleague's child care is disrupted. Nationally, there is a serious shortage of child care, and in many places it can cost more than housing or college tuition. A growing number of cities and states are committing money to expand free and subsidized child care. They say their local economies depend on it. Critics argue it drives up government spending. Jennifer Ludden, NPR News, Washington.
11: It's NPR News. Authorities in...
8: 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I'm Steve Mork from Illinois Public Media News. Today's Monday, July 27th. The time is 8:04. Parts of central Illinois may see both extreme heat and severe storms with damaging winds later today. Here's IPM meteorologist Andrew Pritchard with the timeline.
16: Warning is in effect for Champaign County and surrounding areas of central Illinois through 9 p.m. Monday evening. Temperatures are expected to climb into the 90s this afternoon, with high humidity sending heat indices, or what our body actually experiences, into the 110 to 115 degree range. Stay hydrated and, when possible, limit strenuous outdoor activity during the peak heating of the afternoon. This heat and humidity will fuel a round of thunderstorms that may push into central Illinois and surrounding areas of the Midwest late Monday afternoon into the evening and overnight hours. The most likely time frame for severe storms in the WILL severe weather coverage area is between 4 p.m. and midnight, with damaging wind gusts the most likely hazard, though an isolated tornado is also possible. Heat, humidity, and severe weather chances will all fade overnight, with sunny, cooler, and less humid conditions on Tuesday. For Illinois Public Media News, I'm meteorologist Andrew Pritchard.
8: Keep track of the weather conditions all day here on WILL, AM 580, Illinois Classical, FM 90.9, and at ipmnewsroom.org. The Champaign County Board has tabled a resolution that would have urged County Clerk Aaron Ammons to resign. That's after the clerk and his wife, Democratic State Representative Carol Ammons, were indicted by a federal grand jury on allegations of wire fraud and obstruction of justice. Champaign resident Stuart Levy urged the board to reject the attempt, saying he's been impressed with Clerk Ammons' service.
17: And I am unimpressed with the accusation against him. He should continue to serve, and the board should not even wave its fist in the direction of telling him to get lost.
8: Former Champaign County board member and chair of the County Republican Party, Jim McGuire, accused the board of putting partisan politics over the public interest.
17: And I am unimpressed.
18: Your no vote of this resolution will confirm to the public that your political party and protecting your friends are more important than the public trust.
8: Board members voted to table the resolution for 1 year. Both Aaron and Carol Ammons pleaded not guilty to the charges and say they are innocent. Plans to bring United Airlines to service to Willard Airport in October are on hold. The airline announced that the expanded flight offerings from United were being delayed again due to the Federal Aviation Administration limiting flights at O'Hare International Airport in Chicago. United originally announced earlier this year that it planned to bring four daily nonstop flights from Willard to O'Hare starting April before that was delayed. The airline says it is still committed to bringing flights to Champaign-Urbana. And a quick check of the forecast from meteorologist Andrew Pritchard. As he said, hot and humid with a chance of thunderstorms later today. A high of 93 with an extreme heat warning that brings heat index values to 110 to 115.
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19: And I'm A. Martinez in Los Angeles, California. Three people are dead after a mass shooting at a food festival in Seattle on Sunday.
9: Police there say they have one person in custody and one more person could be involved who has not been arrested.
19: Casey Martin from member station KUOW has been following the story. Casey, what do we know about what happened on Sunday?
20: Well, we don't know much at the moment, but here's what we have. This was at the base of the Space Needle. This is the really tall tourist attraction, probably the landmark that Seattle is most famous for. And surrounding that Space Needle is a big park. This is an open civic park where there's all kinds of festivals, including this very popular food festival. This is an annual event that families go to every year. And on Sunday night around 6 p.m., people heard multiple gunshots and started running away. Seattle police who were at the festival, they found a shooter. That person surrendered and was arrested, they said. Police have only said it was a young person, so we don't know if they were an adult or a juvenile. Two guns were found at the park, and I spoke to Jessica Allison, who was there with her young daughter and her husband.
21: And I was like, should I grab a stroller? And he's like, run! We had to run. We hid. We just didn't know what to do.
20: Thankfully, they did get out safely after hiding under a performance stage, though she said getting out of that park was really chaotic.
19: Okay, so what about the suspects?
20: As of last night, another suspected shooter was still on the loose. Police said they were still figuring out what that person's involvement was. Police said it appeared that two people were shooting at each other, but that's still being investigated.
19: So what do we know about the victims?
20: Yeah, three people were killed. Two died at the park, and a third died at the hospital. Four were injured, including a toddler. A hospital spokesperson said these people were shot in their arms, legs, abdomen, and lower back, and they're in satisfactory condition now.
19: What are elected officials saying?
20: Late last night, Washington's governor, a congresswoman, and the mayor of Seattle, they all came to the scene. They shared information and condolences with the victims' families. Here's Seattle Mayor Katie Wilson.
22: What happened here today at the Seattle Center was an unbelievable tragedy and a horrific act of violence.
20: Local police said they're getting help from the State Patrol and also the FBI. The park is closed and will be for a while, they said. And now police need the public's help for video as there were no surveillance cameras right where the shooting happened. So that will be an ongoing conversation about public safety here.
19: That's Casey Martin from member station KUOW. Thank you, Casey.
20: Thank you.
19: There are now fewer than 100 days until Election Day in November.
9: Yeah, and some states still have primaries to set those fall matchups, all leading to the big question, will Democrats win control of at least one chamber of Congress, breaking up full Republican control in D.C.?
19: For insights into that, let's go to senior national political correspondent Mara Liasson. Mara, both Democrats and Republicans are making the case for why they'll win congressional majorities in the midterm. So let's start with Democrats. What are they touting as advantages for them?
23: Well, I see the midterms as a story of two competing forces. Republicans have some structural advantages. Democrats have some organic advantages. Democrats are running against an unpopular incumbent and his party. Even though Donald Trump is not on the ballot, his approval rating is under 40%, and that hurts Republicans. Voters have soured on his agenda. They're unhappy with the economy. They're unhappy about the Iran war and tariffs. They blame both of those things for high prices. Democrats also have an advantage in voter enthusiasm and turnout. More Democrats have been turning out in primaries and special elections this year.
19: All right, what about the case for Republicans?
23: Right. Republicans, you would think that when you look at all these organic factors, you would say, whoa, looks like a big blue wave forming. But historical rules only work till they stop working. And Republicans have some structural advantages. The Democratic brand is polling very poorly now, so Democrats are not able to take full advantage of the incumbent party's problems. Republicans also have raised much, much more money than Democrats. President Trump helped his party when he initiated an unprecedented wave of mid-cycle partisan redistricting or gerrymandering, and Republicans were able to create more Republican-leaning House districts and decrease the number of competitive House districts overall. That gives them a big advantage.
19: Now, millions of voters will cast their ballots ahead of Election Day. So for many, there are fewer than 99 days until they make their choice. So is there anything you see maybe that could alter the prevailing narrative?
23: Theoretically, yes. President Trump could find a face-saving way to end the Iran war, and then maybe some of the economic pressures, especially high gas prices, could ease up in time for voters to change their minds. Or the Democratic Party could nominate candidates too far to the left to win general elections in some swing districts or battleground states. That said, in the past, when we get to August and September, voters' minds are pretty much made up. It's hard to change them by then.
19: Any particularly juicy races you're keeping an eye on?
23: Yeah, I'm keeping an eye on two Senate races in particular. In Michigan, I'm watching the Democratic primary, which happens next week. Democrats there have a choice between a left-wing populist, Abdul El-Sayed, or a more centrist candidate, Haley Stevens. And the question is, can a left-wing populist win a general election in a swing state like Michigan, which Democrats have to win if they're going to have any chance of winning the Senate majority? I'm also looking at Maine, where Democrats also need to win if they're going to get the Senate majority, and they have a new candidate there, Troy Jackson. He's replaced Graham Plattner on the ballot, and they're trying to defeat Susan Collins, who is the only Republican Senate incumbent running this year in a blue state, a state that went for Kamala Harris. So the big question there is, can Jackson stand up a campaign, raise millions of dollars to defeat Collins, who has tons of money and has proven she can win tough races in Maine?
19: That's NPR's Mara Liasson. Mara, thanks.
23: You're welcome.
9: Let's get a take on the countdown to the midterms from Paul Begala. He's a longtime Democratic strategist who worked in the Clinton administration. He's now a political contributor to CNN. Good morning, Paul, and welcome back to the program.
0: Good morning, Layla. Thanks for having me back.
9: So Mara Liasson just told us that this election is about the political advantages Democrats have with voters versus structural advantages for Republicans. In your view, what is the better advantage to have?
0: Well, the structural advantages the Democrats have, the fundamentals, the most important thing, the one thing, is that Republicans are the status quo in a time of change. Republicans have the House. Republicans have the Senate. Republicans have the White House. God knows they have the Supreme Court. People want change, and the only way to get change is to vote Democratic. We've seen this trifecta. You know, I've done this a long time. Mm-hmm. President Clinton, who I worked for, we lost 54 House seats in our midterm. President Bush lost 31 in his second midterm. Obama lost 63. Trump lost 41. The Republicans are going to lose 40 or more. Book it. It's a structural thing. You add to that those things Mara talked about. The president's deep unpopularity, the terrible inflation, especially gas prices, groceries, rent, utilities, the enthusiasm gap. I mean, my advice to Republicans, build an arc, man.
9: I have a question about that, though, because the president, yes, is polling badly, but the Democratic Party is also polling quite badly. Does that temper your expectations?
0: No. It's like that old joke about the two old guys at the diner, and one says the food here is terrible, and the other says, yeah, the portions are so small, too. I'm a Democrat. I've been a Democrat all my life. I would tell a pollster I'm not happy with the Democrats. Democrats are unhappy with their party because they're not fighting Trump enough. Republicans are unhappy with their party because the Epstein files, the Iran war, and inflation, these are things they did not vote for. You know, I mean, I know I'm a Democrat, but 75 million people voted for Trump, and they're good people. They did not vote for high inflation, high tariffs, foreign wars, and to they believe, cover up the Epstein files. So their base is depressed. My base is excited. They're unhappy with the party, but they're excited. That's how you get a wave. You know, the amplitude of a wave is the peak to the trough. And their trough is very low because their enthusiasm is low. Democrats are very high because their enthusiasm is high.
9: But we're also seeing a lot of that excitement about candidates that are quite left, including a key state in Michigan. The race for control of the Senate looks pretty close. And as Mara told us, the Democrats have a choice between a left-wing populist and a moderate. Who do you consider to be a better pick to attract swing voters in November in a swing state like Michigan?
0: Oh, it's not even close. My biggest worry about 99 days from now in the midterm is that the far left will taint the Democrat brand. Keep in mind, the Democratic Socialists are not Democrats. They have their own party, and they have their own, to my mind, very eccentric platform. Things like no U.S. Senate, no police, no military. I mean, it is.
9: But they also argue that the Democratic brand is not popular with voters, and that's why
0: because
9: the Democrats have been losing.
0: The far left gave us, Dr. Jill Stein, who helped elect Mr. Trump. I mean, they gave us Ralph Nader, who helped elect George Bush. So, yeah, the Democratic brand is down in part because the socialists are attacking us. That means we're doing something right, the Democrats. But I am worried. I am very worried. We have this wonderful moderate candidate in Omaha. It is a district held by a Republican incumbent but carried by Kamala Harris. Classic swing district. And it's Omaha. It's a great town. Denise Powell is a Democrat. The Republicans, she's a mom, she's a small business owner, public school advocate, healthcare. She's just a very mainstream Omaha Democrat. The Republicans are calling her DSA Denise, like she's a socialist. So I'm very worried about those extremists tainting my party's brand.
9: Now, the New York Times reported over the weekend about troubles inside the Democratic National Committee. One is that the party is broke. Now, NPR has not independently confirmed that reporting, but if true, how does that impact the party going into the midterms, given that the Republican Party has so much more money?
0: Sadly, the national parties have become almost irrelevant. I think that's a shame. But the candidates are raising enough in the Democratic Party. If the Democrats lose, and they won't, it'll be a landslide. But if they do, it will not because of lack of money. John Ossoff, the incumbent senator in Georgia, which Mr. Trump carried twice, he's got $42 million cash on hand. I mean, he can spend $500,000 a day for the rest of the election without raising more. James Tallarico, the very impressive Democrat in my home state of Texas, has raised $72 million. So the Democrats will have enough money. They ought not whine about that.
9: Democratic strategist and CNN contributor Paul Begala, thank you for your time and your insights.
0: Thanks, Layla.
9: This is NPR News.
16: I'm meteorologist Andrew Pritchard with your IPM News forecast for Champaign-Urbana. Today, look for partly cloudy skies, hot and humid conditions with a chance of thunderstorms late in the day with a high of 93 degrees. Heat index values between 110 to 115 with a southwest wind 5 to 10 miles per hour. Tonight, partly cloudy with a chance of thunderstorms at a low of 73 degrees. A few storms could become severe with the southwest wind 5 to 10 miles per hour. Tomorrow, mostly sunny with a high of 85 degrees. And tomorrow night, clear skies with a low of 62 degrees.
8: 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It's Morning Edition here on WILL, AM 580 and FM 90.9. And coming up in about 15 minutes, Ukraine says its use of long-range drones to strike Russian oil and gas facilities has changed the dynamics of the conflict.
2: It is the war of the 21st century, and we have the upper hand.
8: One of Ukraine's top peace negotiators talks about forcing Russia to seek a diplomatic solution. That's in 15 minutes.
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7: I'm Leila Fadel.
10: And I'm Michelle Martin. Good morning. The WNBA All-Star Game was this weekend. At a time when the Women's Professional Basketball League is attracting more eyes than ever, fans got to see many of their favorites on the court together in Chicago. But if you missed it, you can see three of its top players in a much more intimate way. A new docuseries from ESPN follows Asia Wilson of the Las Vegas Aces, Nafisa Collier of the Minnesota Lynx, and Iwana Bonner of the Phoenix Mercury, not just through the grind of a WNBA season, but also through the stress of negotiations for a new collective bargaining agreement and all the strain it puts on their personal lives.
12: It's going to look like it's easy, but it is not.
14: This year, I've come in with a mission.
25: Oh, here comes up with a steal.
14: And anger is a great motivator.
26: You would think playing 17 years in the league, you would be set for life, but I'm not.
27: In my mind, I'm just like, what am I going to do next?
10: I spoke with Tristan Williams, the executive producer of this series, Life in the W. How crazy is it you wound up with three teams in the playoffs and two of the three teams battling for the championship? I mean, excuse me, do you just have like the best luck or what?
28: I have the best luck. I literally have the best luck. You couldn't write this any better for it to naturally unfold that way and the way it weaves. And I think as the viewers watch it, you get to see how the stories weave so nicely because of that outcome.
10: Well, the fact that the Aces were so far down, they were on a terrible losing streak.
28: They were the 500.
10: They were in the 500. The fact that they had this blowout loss to Minnesota early in the series, I mean, it was crazy, like a 53-point loss. So people are like, what is happening? Asia Wilson, what is happening?
28: What is happening with Asia and the Aces?
12: I've never been that embarrassed in my life. It was a gut punch.
28: You know, with Asia being 500, it to actually see her climb out of that mud and rally her team.
12: So I sent a text message, and it was just like, if you weren't embarrassed from yesterday, then don't come into this gym. You're not needed or wanted here. We need the mindset to shift because that was embarrassing. I need them to understand that I was not rocking with that at all.
28: That, I think, was so impressive, and the viewers are going to love that. Just seeing the real grind and the work it takes to be able to do something of that magnitude and make it to the finish line.
25: That's three of a kind for the Las Vegas Aces. WNBA champions for the third time in 4 years.
10: You know, it's fascinating because they're not just players with three different profiles. They're also three different players with different personal lives as well. I mean, the fact that Asia is her, you know, her partner is Bam Adebayo, who's a star in his own right. That presents its own interesting challenges of having somebody who's equally famous. And then you've got Nafisa, who's a young mom with a young daughter. And then you've got Duana, who has two kids and is also in a same-sex relationship with her teammate, which has its own interesting dilemmas, because here you are, you're going to work and you're coming home with the same, I mean, wow. But it strikes me that these women were remarkably vulnerable. I mean, just as an example, Duana Bonner has to spend most of the season away from her kids.
27: I didn't see the first step. I didn't see preschool. I didn't see any of that. I missed birthdays. I missed first day of school. Now the kids are in the third grade. Literally, my kid just wore a curly ponytail to school for the first time because she was wearing pigtails, and I'm just like, I'm sad. I've been sad all day. I'm like, I can't believe I missed that.
10: She was very open about the mommy guilt that she was experiencing. And then Nafisa Collier talking with her husband about wanting to have more kids, but worried about the effect on her body and being able to recover.
14: Before my pregnancy, I really hardly ever got injured. I'm 5 years older at this point. I had so many injuries this year. Expanding your family isn't a flippant thing. That's a life-changing situation. Once we started talking through it and just being like, yeah, there was a really good chance that I would have to give up my career to like have another baby. And I'm not ready to stop playing basketball.
10: very, very vulnerable. And I just wondered what that was like for you as a filmmaker and as a mom yourself.
28: Absolutely. I think when you're watching, as a viewer, when you're watching this, you can really relate to these women because they are not just basketball players, but they are dealing with real things that the average everyday woman have to deal with. Whether you're, you know, you have a 9 to 5 and you're working and you're still trying to show up as your best and get home to cook dinner and do homework and all the things. And she's having to do these same things on the road. And so how do I navigate managing my schedule to bear kids and play the game and get my body back into shape? And I think when the viewers see this, it is like, wow, because you realize it's so hard and all the things that they have to think about and take in consideration. And you still have to show up no matter what scrutiny, no matter what the media say, you still have to be your best self. And it's already hard just being a woman, and it's already hard being a mom.
10: Well, yeah, exactly. That's something that the male players don't have to think about. I mean, one of the really, I don't know, there were so many moving scenes, but one of the scenes was with Asia. Again, her partner is Bam Adebayo, who's a star for the Miami Heat, and they don't have kids, at least
28: right.
10: not yet. She would love to be a mom, but she also wonders about her career.
28: The men don't have to think about it.
10: Yeah, exactly. I have heard them say they worry about maybe effect of fame on their kids or something, but I don't hear them worry about whether having children will affect their ability to perform as athletes. It's just not on their list.
28: And that's a beautiful thing, you know. Your wives are home. Your girlfriend is home. You have a support system for you, but these ladies have to think about all those things. And so I think that's what makes this project extra, extra, extra, extra special. This project is one of its kind. It's one of the first to have a show with women in this sport. That's what makes me so proud.
10: Tristan Williams is the executive producer of Life in the W, which is now available on the ESPN app. Tris, thanks so much for talking with us.
28: Michelle, thank you so much. I really appreciate you guys.

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4: Live from NPR News in Washington, I'm Dave Mattingly. President Trump will meet this week with Israeli Prime Minister Benjamin Netanyahu, as well as Ukraine's President Volodymyr Zelensky. Both foreign leaders will be in Washington tomorrow for the funeral of Republican Senator Lindsey Graham of South Carolina. NPR's Ittai Stern says ahead of the talks at the White House, a group of former senior Israeli security officials urged Trump to press Netanyahu to take strong action against rising Israeli settler violence in the occupied West Bank.
5: In a letter to President Trump, hundreds of former Israeli security officials warned that continued attacks by Israeli settlers against Palestinians could ignite a wider regional conflict and harm American interests in the Middle East. Netanyahu has previously described the settlers responsible for the recent violence as a small extremist fringe, but there have been hundreds of attacks by Jewish extremists against Palestinians recorded in the West Bank in recent months, and only a small number of cases have resulted in arrests or prosecutions. Just over the weekend, a settler incursion into a Palestinian village left two Israelis and four Palestinian men dead. For NPR News, I'm Ittai Stern in Tel Aviv.
4: It's unclear how long the Pentagon plans to pause its attacks against Iran. The two sides have halted fighting in the Middle East for the last 3 days. This is NPR News.
1: 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Today is Monday. The time is 8:31. Parts of central Illinois may see both extreme heats and severe storms with damaging winds later today. Here's IPM meteorologist Andrew Pritchard with the timeline.
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1: 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I'm Steve Mork here with you, and here's meteorologist Andrew Pritchard.
6: Our body actually experiences into the 110 to 115 degree range. Stay hydrated, and when possible, limit strenuous outdoor activity during the peak heating of the afternoon. This heat and humidity will fuel a round of thunderstorms that may push into central Illinois and surrounding areas of the Midwest late Monday afternoon into the evening and overnight hours. The most likely time frame for severe storms in the WILL severe weather coverage area is between 4 p.m. and midnight, with damaging wind gusts the most likely hazard, though an isolated tornado is also possible. Heat, humidity, and severe weather chances will all fade overnight, with sunny, cooler, and less humid conditions on Tuesday. For Illinois Public Media News, I'm meteorologist Andrew Pritchard.
1: Keep track of weather conditions all day here on AM 580, Illinois Classical, FM 90.9, and at ipmnewsroom.org. Here's a quick check of the rest of that forecast from meteorologist Andrew Pritchard. High of 93 for the day today. Like he said, heat index values between 110 to 115. And some of those storms could be severe later on this afternoon. Tonight's partly cloudy, a chance of thunderstorms, a low of 73. Tomorrow, the humidity moves out, sunny, but a high of 85. Tomorrow night's clear skies, a low down to 62 degrees with a north wind of 5 to 10 miles an hour. And Wednesday continues to be much calmer. Wednesday is sunny and a high of 83 degrees with a north wind of 5 miles an hour. And here's for your news and forecast 24/7. Just head to ipmnewsroom.org.
7: It's been months since the Pentagon held its last media briefing on the Iran war. 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Secretary Hegseth is asking Congress for more money to fund a war they haven't authorized. 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
9: It's Morning Edition from NPR News. I'm A. Martinez in Los Angeles, California.
10: And I'm Leila Faldil in Washington, D.C. Good morning. Ukraine is expanding its list of targets inside Russia. It repeatedly hit warehouses last week belonging to Russia's largest online retailer, Wildberries. Ukrainian President Volodymyr Zelensky described the new strategy on Sunday. This week, he is headed to Washington to discuss the state of the war with President Trump. To tell us how all that's being viewed from Russia, we're joined by NPR's Charles Maines in Moscow. Good morning, Charles.
11: Good morning, Leila.
10: Okay, start by telling us more about Wildberries and the role it plays in Russia.
11: Yeah, you know, Wildberries is Russia's version of Amazon.com. Mm-hmm. Jeff Bezos, in this scenario, is a woman named Tatiana Kim. She started the company out of her apartment as a school teacher on maternity leave back in 2004.
12: Дорогой, на Wildberries Всемирный день шопинга.
13: И ты купила
12: туфли.
11: And as this early Wildberries ad conveys, the business focused on providing creature comforts, like slippers in this ad, to the emerging Russian middle class. Now, fast forward a few years, and Wildberries is now Russia's largest online retailer. And Kim is Russia's wealthiest woman, valued around $8 billion, that's with a B, dollars.
10: Wow.
11: So fundamentally, Wildberries is, or at least has been, a Russian success story, a company built on an idea that took off, rather than, say, proximity to the Kremlin, which can often be the case.
10: So why is it a target?
11: Ukraine has now struck 10 Wildberry warehouses in different locations across Russia, killing at least 9 employees and injuring dozens more. The justification, according to Ukraine, is that Wildberry's vast offerings include military hardware. Now, Wildberries denies that charge, but there's no question the website offers, even sometimes advertises, items of use to soldiers on the battlefield in Ukraine. So, helmets, night vision goggles, consumer drones, that sort of thing. That said, Ukrainian officials also say this is about bringing the war home to the Russian public in a new way. You know, we've already seen these Ukrainian attacks on energy infrastructure that have caused gas shortages. Well, now Ukraine is targeting commerce, logistics hubs, because Wildberries is part of this consumer ecosystem that's made living in Russia feel relatively normal, despite more than 4 years of war and Western sanctions.
10: What's the reaction been from Russians?
11: Well, these attacks on logistics hubs have caused massive fires, and those images are spreading all over social media, as have video after video of Russian small business owners whose goods were in these warehouses and now faced financial ruin. This is Olga Petrovskaya, who says here on her Instagram account that her family clothing business is disappearing before her eyes after 10,000 items burned. She's among those selling what's left at steep discounts to avoid further losses, which speaks to a common feeling that these warehouses are impossible to defend, that more attacks are coming, which is what Ukraine says will happen.
10: And presumably this is all being done to pressure the Kremlin. What do they say?
11: Well, the Kremlin says these are terrorist attacks, and they've given no indication it'll influence plans in Ukraine, where the Kremlin continues to insist it'll meet military objectives. Now, Ukraine has offered the Kremlin a cessation of long-range strikes if Russia does the same, and that's an idea that President Trump and President Zelensky may well discuss this week in Washington. The problem is that President Vladimir Putin of Russia has already rejected this idea outright, saying that whatever damage Ukraine can inflict, Russian bombs can do more.
10: And NPR's Charles Maines in Moscow. Thank you, Charles.
11: Thank you.
9: How do Ukraine's long-range strikes play into its efforts to end the war with Russia? NPR's Joanna Kakissis spoke to one of Ukraine's top peace negotiators in Kyiv.
14: When Russia launched its full-scale invasion of Ukraine on February 24th, 2022, Sergei Kislytsa was in New York. He was serving as Ukraine's ambassador to the United Nations. That day, he sat across the table from his Russian counterpart. He leaned into his microphone and did not hold back.
15: There is no purgatory for war criminals. They go straight to hell.
13: Ambassador.
14: The war severed official diplomatic relations between Ukraine and Russia.
13: I was the only Ukrainian ambassador who had to go regularly and sit in the same room with the Russians. My fellow ambassadors in all capitals around the world would not talk to them. So by the time I was part of our negotiating team, I already knew how to control my feelings and my attitude.
14: Kislytsa has been part of Ukraine's negotiating team since 2025 and is also the first deputy head of Ukrainian President Volodymyr Zelensky's office. We meet Kislytsa in the well-guarded presidential compound in Kyiv, where his 13-year-old Jack Russell Terrier, Desi, runs to greet us. The last U.S.-brokered peace talks between Russia and Ukraine took place in Geneva in February.
13: That does not, however, mean that we are not in active communication with the Americans and occasionally with the Russians.
14: Ukraine's message, Kislytsa says, has remained the same.
13: The easiest way to stop this war is to stay where we are at the moment.
14: He says the Kremlin continues to make unrealistic demands, like pushing Ukraine to hand over land not occupied by Russia, even as the war's dynamics have changed.
13: It's not longer the war of infantry. It's not longer the war of artillery. It is the war of the 21st century, and we have the upper hand.
14: Ukraine's long-range drones are regularly hitting Russian oil and gas facilities, causing fuel shortages in Russia and weakening Russia's ability to wage war.
13: The situation in the battlefield on the ground is basically stuck. There are no meaningful advances of the Russian army, and that became very apparent not only to Ukrainians, but also to our partners and to the United States.
14: Even President Trump said recently that Ukraine is flexing its muscle. Meanwhile, Zelensky proposed face-to-face talks with Russian President Vladimir Putin, something Kislytsa says is essential and could even happen later this year.
13: In Russia, this war is a decision of just one person. In Russia, this war can be stopped at any given moment by just one person.
14: Last month, Putin said he saw no point in meeting, but if the war continues on its current trajectory, he may find diplomacy a more attractive bet.
13: Because if we keep doing what we do with long-range strikes, sooner or later, the Russian leader would have only one choice, to sit down and discuss how to stop this war.
14: Kislytsa says he believes even Putin has realized that Ukraine has the cards. Joanna Kakissis, NPR News, Kyiv.

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1: A high of 93 degrees. Heat index values between 110 to 115 with a southwest wind 5 to 10 miles per hour. Tonight, partly cloudy with a chance of thunderstorms and a low of 73 degrees. A few storms could become severe with the southwest wind 5 to 10 miles per hour. Tomorrow, mostly sunny with a high of 85 degrees. And tomorrow night, clear skies with a low of 62 degrees.
2: 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Coming up in 10 minutes in the Marketplace Morning Report, traffic is set to start flowing over the Gordie Howe International Bridge today. That could save time and money for truckers. 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And at 9 o'clock, it's 1A here on WILL.
3: Connecticut's Democratic Senator Chris Murphy says the current version of capitalism isn't working for Americans.
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3: But with major party disruption coming from his left, Senator Murphy joins us to talk about how he thinks Democrats can move forward. 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
9: Good morning, May Martinez. UCLA professor Daniel Blumenstein studies the behavior of wild marmots, you know, sort of like giant prairie dogs. And last month, in response to federal funding cuts to his research, he started an account on OnlyFans, that's the social media site commonly associated with adult content. The photos are of the marmots. So if you want some exclusive rodent content, sign up for OnlyMarms. Now, although the marmots are probably naked, all the posts are supposed to be G-rated. It's Morning Edition.
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2: 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You're listening to Morning Edition. A birthday is a time for celebration and reflection. Where have we been? Where are we right now? And where are we going? In this week's installment of America at 250, the questions before us, we talk with Lance Dixon. Lance is a husband, a father of five, and the owner of Dixon Graphics in Champaign. And a quick note, Dixon Graphics is a financial supporter of Illinois Public Media.
11: A republic requires people of good faith, requires a constituency that pays attention, people who participate in things like elections and in the institutions that kind of run our communities at a local level all the way up to a national level. Growing up, I never thought that our institutions were as fragile as they are today. I thought our society was rock solid. Our democracy, you know, our courts, the way we govern ourselves, our elections. But recently, I've been kind of shaken

0: And my wife and I went to Michigan, and we were canvassing for Kamala Harris. And on the way home, it was late at night. The bus had to stop for gas. So everybody got out of the bus. We walked into the gas station, and the attendant behind the cash register said, "So what's this group doing? Where are you guys coming from?" And one of the ladies who was on our bus said, "Oh, we just came back from Michigan. We're canvassing for Kamala Harris." Now, mind you, this was the Saturday before the election. This election is on Tuesday. And the woman said, "Who's Kamala Harris?" And that just shocked me, because this was, I think, about 11 o'clock at night on a Saturday. Obviously a low-wage job, probably no benefits. And that person had no clue that there was a presidential election in 3 days. And if she did know that there was an election, didn't know who the candidates were. And now, I don't even blame that person, because the way things are right now, everyone is so concerned with working two or three jobs so that they can cover their rent, their food, their utility bills. People don't have the capacity to really pay attention. The vast majority of us are just toiling away and barely making ends meet. So I understand it's hard to pay attention. But, you know, we all know how this last election worked out. And that's making everything worse for anyone who's not a millionaire or a billionaire. America is a melting pot. My grandmother moved to America from Italy when she was just a child, like two or three years old, and found her way to Chicago. I grew up in Oak Lawn, and my high school was a Catholic preparatory seminary on the south side of Chicago, and the students there were expected to be open to becoming Catholic priests. And I was at the time. When I was younger, I wanted to be a priest. It was a very diverse school. There were white, black, Hispanic, and Asian students. And so I got to meet and become friends with people of all kinds of backgrounds. Right now, there's a bent towards this whole white Christian nationalism thing. And that's not the America I grew up in. The America I grew up in was that melting pot. We are a nation of multiple religions, multiple ethnic backgrounds, people who have come here from all over the world. And so I think my first question would be, do you value that? Does a multicultural country joined together by the idea of democracy, a republic, is that important to you? What do we need to do to keep that strong? And then the other question I would ask is, how can we make adjustments so that authoritarianism doesn't come back? You know, what can we do to ensure that one person can't control government the way he is today?
1: That was Champaign resident Lance Dixon. This story was reported by Illinois Student Newsroom's A. Oishi Basu and produced for IPM News by Charles Ledford. Thanks for joining us on Morning Edition here on WILL.
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2: 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The National Association for Business Economics released its latest survey on business conditions today. 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Marketplace's Nancy Marshall-Ganzer had a look and joins me now with more. Good morning, Nancy.
4: Good morning.
2: So the survey out this morning paints a picture of cautious optimism. Can you explain?
4: Yeah.

0: Almost half the survey respondents expect increased sales over the next 3 months, and that is up slightly from the last survey in May. Fewer businesses expect their sales to drop sharply, and one reason for that, they're less concerned about a recession, but they are very worried about inflation, Kimberly. I talked to Julia Coronado about what's behind that. She is founder and president of Macro Policy Perspectives and a professor at the University of Texas, Austin.
1: Tariffs, rising energy costs from the war, not really necessarily labor costs per se, that's not the main pressure, but sort of a broad menu of rising costs.
0: About two-thirds of the survey respondents said the cost of the materials they buy rose over the past 3 months, and they expect materials costs to continue going up over the next 3 months.
2: And are they passing those higher costs on to their customers?
0: Yes, they are. Nearly two-thirds of the survey respondents say they have raised prices at some point to offset at least some of their higher costs. 40% of them hiked prices just over the past 3 months, and that is the biggest share since October of 2024.
2: Marketplace's Nancy Marshall-Genzer. Thank you, Nancy.
0: You're welcome.
2: Let's do the numbers. The Dow is up 529 points. That's over 1%. The S&P 500 is up 0.7%, and the NASDAQ is also up 0.7%. And orders for durable goods, things like cars, furniture, and home appliances, rebounded in June. Data shows orders were up 0.3%, about $335 billion. That's after there was a 4% decrease in May. 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There are fewer students trying to get advanced degrees in the United States. The number of admitted to PhD programs this coming fall dropped by 15% from last year, according to the Association of American Universities Data Exchange. That's partly due to the uncertainty of federal funding under the Trump administration, causing universities to reduce the sizes of their programs. But it's also due to a sharp drop in the number of international students applying to PhD programs in the U.S. Those applications were down by 21% this year. For more on this trend, I'm joined by Toby Smith, Senior Vice President for Government Relations and Public Policy at the Association of American Universities. Good morning.
3: Good morning. It's great to be here.
2: There's been that drop in applications from international students. What explains that shift?
3: What has happened historically is we've attracted the best and brightest students from around the world, not only come here, but they often come here, they want to stay, and they manage to stay. But the immigration policies that are being put in place is going to make that harder. The rhetoric and policies also are making it seem less welcoming for foreign students to come here. The concern we have with that is if you look, and I'm just going to use artificial intelligence, one of the areas that's very important, there are some studies that show that over 50% of the top AI companies in the country were started by foreign-born founders who came here. Likely many of them studied at our university, stayed, and they started companies that are now employing and driving critical areas for national defense. And we also know that other countries are instituting new programs to take advantage and attract talent their way in light of the fact that less is coming to the U.S.
2: Where are most of these doctoral students that maybe previously would have come to the U.S. going instead?
3: Well, certainly China is a big rival. So they've had programs in place to try and attract that talent. But certainly other countries, we know that the UK, Canada, Australia, they're all trying to attract that talent their direction.
2: So we know we're getting fewer international students for doctoral programs, but what's happening domestically?
3: So there was good news in terms of what the Audi data showed. There's actually a 3% increase in applications from domestic students, U.S. citizens. A concern, though, is that with the reduction in the capability to support those students, they are not necessarily getting admitted to programs, which worries us greatly. And one of the other things is a stacking effect. Graduate students in the system, had to be switched. They'll be in the system longer because they were working on research that got, you know, was on a grant for an advisor who had that grant terminated. They had to be moved. So they're working on their research for another year or two. That takes the slot of somebody coming in, makes it harder, and has been one of those things that has driven declines in admittance rates.
2: Let's say federal funding gets more stable or is even restored in either this administration or the next. How quickly would you say universities could bounce back from these cuts?
3: The problem is there are real programs that are being reduced, degree programs that are being eliminated. So it's going to be a while, I think, for us to rebound. On the topic of international students, I think regaining that attraction and being the place where everyone wants to come and study, it's going to take several years for there to be trust regained that this is the place where everybody wants to come and work because of the change policies. And how quickly the policies change is also unclear. And much of that will depend on just future elections and where the country goes.
2: Toby Smith is Senior Vice President for Government Relations and Public Policy at the Association of American Universities. Thank you.
3: Thank you. Thanks for having me.
2: Read our take on the economic news of the day in our daily newsletter. 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
4: 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There's an extreme heat warning in effect until 9 p.m. tonight, and that's factoring in the heat and humidity. The forecast from meteorologist Andrew Pritchard, partly cloudy, hot and humid today. A chance of thunderstorms late in the day, the high 93 with heat index values 110 to 115. Tonight, partly cloudy with a chance of thunderstorms, the low 73. A few storms could become severe tonight. Tomorrow, mostly sunny, and a high of 85. Clear tomorrow night, the low 62. Wednesday, sunny, and a high of 83. Currently, we're at 81 degrees. Good morning. It's Monday, July 27th, 2026. Vic DiGeronimo with you. Hope you had a good weekend, and I'm glad you're with us this Monday morning. He's a fine pianist, but he's not just a pianist. I might have guessed that from some of the transcriptions and arrangements he's made over the years and a few piano miniatures he's written. But I was glancing online at the listings of some of the other compositions, vocal, chamber, orchestral, by Stephen Huff. The titles of books that he's written, the newspapers and magazines to which he's contributed articles. I guess I wanted to mention all of that and still play for you his recording of a simple, charming piece for the piano by Moritz Moszkowski. It's the second of three so-called poetic pieces and given the pastoral title Siciliano, published in 1887. The recording was made in 1987, 100 years later, by Stephen Huff.

the little Siciliano, one of three so-called poetic pieces by Moritz Moszkowski from 1887. We heard pianist Stephen Huff, again his recording made 100 years after it was published in 1987. It's 4 minutes past nine. We're currently at 81 degrees. Music of Norwegian composer Johan Halvorsen on a classic morning. The first of his two Norwegian rhapsodies, Nimi Yervi, with the Bergen Philharmonic Orchestra from Norway.

The first of the two Norwegian Rhapsodies of Norwegian composer Johan Halvorsen, basically his working in a couple of Norwegian folk melodies into an orchestral rhapsody. And Nimi Jervi with the Bergen Philharmonic Orchestra from Norway on a classic morning. Music from 1919-1920 is when he wrote it. I want to welcome everybody in Tolono, Illinois, joining us for a classic morning on this Monday, July 27th. Vic DiGeronimo with you. We're currently at 82 degrees. Music from 1928. This is music of English composer Gerald Finzi. It's his Romance for String Orchestra. David Lloyd-Jones leads the Royal Ballet Sinfonia.

romance for string orchestra from Gerald Finzi. 1928 is when he wrote it. And the performance here with the Royal Ballet Sinfonia, led by David Lloyd Jones on Classic Morning. It's 9:23. We're at 82 degrees. An extreme heat warning is in effect until 9 p.m. Our forecast from meteorologist Andrew Pritchard, partly cloudy today, hot, humid, chance of thunderstorms late in the day, and a high of 93 with heat index values of 110 to 115, factoring in the heat and humidity. Tonight, partly cloudy with a chance of thunderstorms, the low 73. A few storms could become severe tonight. Tomorrow, mostly sunny and a high of 85. Currently, we're at 82. 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Music of Georg Philipp Telemann. It's a concerto that he wrote for flute, violin, strings, and basso continuo, or continuous bass. The ensemble from Montreal, Les Boreades, led by its founder and featuring its founder, flutist Francis Colpron, with violinist Manfredo Kramer.

a concerto by Georg Philipp Telemann. We heard a concerto for flute, violin, strings, and continuous bass, basso continuo, with the ensemble from Montreal, Les Boreades, the flutist, the director of the group, Francis Colpron, and joined by violinist Manfredo Kramer, who's been in almost every early music, well, that's exaggerating, but he's been in many early music ensembles, either as a guest or as a regular member. And the rest of the ensemble is well featured with those two soloists. It's 9:34. We're currently at 83 degrees. Music of Domenico Scarlatti. Here's pianist Olivier Cavé from Switzerland with one of the keyboard sonatas of Scarlatti.

Sonata by Domenico Scarlatti. We heard pianist Olivier Cave on a classic morning. It's 9:38. We're currently at 83 degrees. Our forecast. First of all, there's an extreme heat warning in effect until 9 p.m. And the forecast from meteorologist Andrew Pritchard. Partly cloudy today. Hot, humid, chance of thunderstorms late in the day and high of 93 with heat index values of 110 to 115. That's why we have an extreme heat warning in effect. Tonight, partly cloudy with a chance of thunderstorms, the low 73. A few storms could become severe. And tomorrow, mostly sunny and a high of 85. Currently, we're at 83 degrees. This evening at 7, you'll hear the New York Philharmonic, music of Richard Strauss, Don Quixote, and Ein Heldenleben, A Hero's Life, both of those works featuring the orchestra's principals. This evening at 7 here on Illinois Classical. Music of the Haydn contemporary, Johann Baptist von Hall. Here's one of his little symphonies the ensemble from Cologne, Concerto Köln, performs.

I hope you enjoyed that. That's a little symphony by a contemporary of Mozart and Haydn, Johann Baptist Wanhal, the Bohemian-born composer, and the ensemble from Cologne, Germany. Concerto Köln was featured on Classic Morning. It's 9:54. We're at 85 degrees currently. We'll take a look at the forecast in just several minutes or so. But first, it's music of Mozart. It's one of the rondos that he wrote for violin and orchestra. Frank-Peter Zimmermann, the violinist with the Württemberg Chamber Orchestra from Heilbronn, Germany, led by Jörg Weber.

Pepe Romero. Coming up, here we heard Frank Peter Zimmermann featured with the Württemberg Chamber Orchestra of Heilbronn, Germany, led by Jörg Ferber. That was a rondo for violin and orchestra by Mozart. Pepe Romero comes to town because, comes to mind rather, and to town because he has played an arrangement of that for guitar and orchestra. But in a moment, I'm going to play some solo music for guitar with Pepe Romero here on A Classic Morning. 10:01, you're listening to Illinois Classical, WILL, 90.9 FM, HD1, Urbana. It's Monday, July 27th, 2026. Vic DiGeronimo with you. We're having a classic morning. You're a part of it. And so is this forecast. First of all, an extreme heat warning in effect until 9 tonight. And our forecast from meteorologist Andrew Pritchard. Partly cloudy, hot, humid. Chance of thunderstorms late in the day and a high of 93. Heat index values factoring in the heat and humidity, 110 to 115. Tonight, partly cloudy with a chance of thunderstorms, the low 73. A few storms could become severe. Tomorrow, mostly sunny and a high of 85. Tomorrow night, clear, the low 62. And Wednesday, sunny and a high of 83. Currently, we're at 85 degrees. It's the birthday today of guitarist, composer, Beethoven contemporary Mauro Giuliani. He was born on this day in 1781. He died in 1825. I haven't played this in a while. His variations on a folk melody, it's from a song that has the title, I'm a Cabbage Farming Lad. Here, Pepe Romero with the variations by Mauro Giuliani.

This music of Mauro Giuliani, he borrowed the tune, but he went places with that tune. The tune is from a folk song called, in the title and translation, I'm a Cabbage Farming Lad, and his variations on it. Mauro Giuliani, born in southern Italy, and ended up in Vienna for some 13 years. And he wowed them with the guitar in Vienna. He was born on this day in 1781, died in 1825, a Beethoven and Schubert contemporary. And it was Pepe Romero, the guitarist. He'll be back in a little bit. It's 10:13. We're currently at 86 degrees. I want to welcome everybody in Mahomet, Illinois, joining us for a classic morning on this Monday, July 27th. Speaking of bringing them back, the Concerto Cologne is back, the ensemble from Cologne, this time with music of Felix Mendelssohn. It's the sixth of his baker's dozen of string symphonies on a classic morning.

it's the String Symphony number six of Felix Mendelssohn. We heard the ensemble from Cologne, Concerto Köln, once again on the program this morning. It's 10:23. We're currently at 86 degrees. 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More information is online at will.illinois.edu/car donation. 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And thank you, all of you, who have made it possible for us to raise funds for programs and services through your donations. Thank you again. Nimi Järvi's back, this time with the Estonian National Symphony Orchestra. This is music from 1851, about 30 years after the symphony we just heard. It's music of French composer Amboise Thomas, the overture from his opera Raymond, or The Queen's Secret. It has an alternate title.

The overture from the opera Raymond, or The Queen's Secret, has an alternate title, music of Amboise Tuma. We heard the Estonian National Symphony Orchestra, led by Neeme Järvi. It's 10:33. We're currently at 87 degrees. In 1883, Johann Strauss Jr. wrote his waltz, Voices of Spring. It was first performed with a vocal soloist and orchestra. He made a piano version of the work. He dedicated it to pianist Alfred Grünfeld. Grünfeld made his own arrangement. It's performed here by Nikita Magaloff.

Voices of Spring by Johann Strauss Jr., who made his own piano arrangement of it. He dedicated it to Alfred Grünfeld, and this was Grünfeld's arrangement. We heard a performance with Nikita Magaloff on A Classic Morning. It's 10:40. We're currently at 87 degrees. Naomi Yerby's back one more time, this time with music of Rimsky-Korsakov. It's the famous Dance of the Tumblers, the acrobats, as it were, from the opera The Snow Maiden, with the Royal Scottish National Orchestra, led by Naomi Yerby.

The Dance of the Tumblers from the opera The Snow Maiden, music of Nikolai Rimsky-Korsakov, the Royal Scottish National Orchestra, led by Nima Yerby, on a classic morning. It's 10:44. We're currently at 88 degrees. 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Ragtime, the musical, tells the story of three families in pursuit of the American dream. Ticket information and showtimes available at thevirginia.org. Music of Claude Debussy, the two arabesques for piano. Here's pianist François-Joël Thiollier.

The Pianist on a classic morning. It's 10:53. We're at 89 degrees. This was written originally for solo piano. It's the first of the Spanish dances of Enrique Granados in an orchestration.

The first of the Spanish dances of Enrique Granados in the orchestration of Rafael Ferrer, who was a composer-conductor who died in 1988. We heard the Barcelona Symphony and Catalonia National Orchestra led by Salvador Brotons on a classic morning. It's 10:57. We're currently at 89 degrees on Friends Plaza. I promised you Pepe Romero would be back here with a little piece by Francisco Tárrega titled Rosita.

It's called Rosita. Music of Francisco Tárrega. Once again, we hear on the program from Pepe Romero on a classic morning. Good morning. You're listening to Illinois Classical, WILL, 90.9 FM, HD1, Urbana. And we're having a classic morning. You're a part of it. Our cup is still one-third full on this Monday, July 27th. An extreme heat warning is in effect until 9 p.m., our forecast from meteorologist Andrew Pritchard, partly cloudy, hot and humid today, a chance of thunderstorms late in the day and a high of 93, heat index values 110 to 115. Tonight, partly cloudy with a chance of thunderstorms, the low 73, a few storms could become severe tonight. Tomorrow, mostly sunny and a high of 85, clear tomorrow night, the low 62, and Wednesday, sunny and a high of 83, currently we're at 89 degrees. Music of the 18th century organist composer Michel Corret. This is one of his organ concertos. René Sorgin with the Baroque Ensemble of Nice, led by Gilbert Bezina on a classic morning.

an organ concerto by the 18th century French organist-composer Michel Corette. We heard organist René Sorgin and the Baroque Ensemble of Nice led by Gilbert Bettina on a classic morning. It's 11:10. We're at 90 degrees currently. I want to welcome everybody in Bellflower, Illinois, joining us for a classic morning on this Monday, July 27th. Music of Johann Christian Bach, a little sonata by the composer. Daniil Trifonov is the pianist.

Music of Johann Christian Bach. It's one of his little sonatas for the keyboard. We heard Russian pianist Daniil Trifonov on a classic morning. It's 11:17. We're currently at 90 degrees on Friends Plaza. Our forecast from meteorologist Andrew Pritchard. First of all, there's a heat warning in effect until 9 p.m. Andrew's forecast, partly cloudy, hot and humid today. A chance of thunderstorms late in the day and a high of 93. Heat index values 110 to 115. Tonight, partly cloudy with a chance of thunderstorms, the low 73. A few storms could become severe tonight. Tomorrow, mostly sunny and a high of 85. Currently, we're at 90 degrees. This evening at 7, you'll hear the New York Philharmonic featured in, among other works, two by Richard Strauss, Don Quixote and Ein Heldenleben, A Hero's Life. The New York Philharmonic this evening at 7 on Illinois Classical. Music of Franz Joseph Haydn. This is his Sinfonia Concertante, his one and only, for violin, cello, oboe, and bassoon. A Sinfonia Concertante is a work for two or more soloists, and the four soloists here, Marika Blankenstein is the violinist, Stephen Isserles, the cellist, Douglas Boyd, the oboist, bassoonist Matthew Wilkie, and the Chamber Orchestra of Europe led by Sir Roger Norrington.

That's the one and only Sinfonia Concertante by Franz Joseph Haydn, one of those works with two or more soloists. Mozart wrote two of them, and this is the one by Haydn for violin, cello, oboe, and bassoon. Violinist Marika Blankenstein, cellist Stephen Isserles, oboist Douglas Boyd, and bassoonist Matthew Wilkie, featured with the Chamber Orchestra of Europe, led by Sir Roger Norrington, here on A Classic Morning. It's 11:39. We're currently at 91 degrees. Our forecast from meteorologist Andrew Pritchard: partly cloudy today, hot, humid, chance of thunderstorms late in the day, and a high of 93 with heat index values of 110 to 115. There's an extreme heat warning in effect until 9 p.m. this evening. Tonight, partly cloudy, a chance of thunderstorms, the low 73. A few storms could become severe. Tomorrow, mostly sunny and a high of 85. Tomorrow night, clear, the low 62. And Wednesday, sunny and a high of 83. Currently, we're at 91 degrees on Friends Plaza. 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Music of Beethoven on our Classic Morning. This is from his Symphony No. 3, the one known as the Heroic. He used the Italian version of Heroic, Eroica. This is the little scherzo from the symphony. The Tonhalle Orchestra from Zurich, Switzerland, led by David Zinman from the years when he was music director there.

That's music of Beethoven. We heard the scherzo from his Symphony No. 3, the Tonhalle Orchestra of Zurich, Switzerland, led by David Sinman, here on A Classic Morning. It's 11:47. We're currently at 91 degrees. Let me mention that Willard Airport at this time is reporting 86 degrees, but that was like late last hour. So it may be a little bit closer, but once in a while I like to do that when there's a little bit of a discrepancy there, particularly on a day with temperatures expected to be pretty high and the heat warning in effect until 9 o'clock tonight. This is Vic DiGeronimo. Thanks for joining me. Know that you've had a classic morning. Have a great day. 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I'll give you the link to the most recent one. That's at will, as in W-I-L-L, .illinois.edu/classicmornings. 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Music of Chopin. This is the romance, the slow movement from his Piano Concerto No. 1 with Maurizio Pollini, the late Maurizio Pollini, the soloist. He was

0: Romance, the slow movement from the Piano Concerto No. 1 by Chopin, and a performance with pianist Maurizio Pollini and the Philharmonia Orchestra led by Paul Kletzky on a classic morning. 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Our forecast, first of all, there's an extreme heat warning in effect until 9 p.m., and then our forecast from Andrew Pritchard. Partly cloudy, hot, humid today, a chance of thunderstorms late in the day, and a high of 93. Heat index values 110 to 115. Tonight, partly cloudy with a chance of thunderstorms, the low 73. A few storms could become severe. Tomorrow, mostly sunny and a high of 85. We're at 91 at noon.
1: Composer Gabriel Fauré spent much of his career turning poetry into song. But late in life, his chamber music especially, the words are no longer solid. They're no longer overt. It's almost as if he swallowed the words and they poured from his fingertips as pure music. From APM, American Public Media, this is Performance Today. I'm Valerie Kaler. Chamber music begun by Gabriel Fauré while he was on a summer break from the Paris Conservatory and finished the next year after he retired. A performance of his Piano Quintet No. 2 on the way from a concert in the Hamptons. Harpist Sivan Magin plays a piece by Gabriel Fauré, originally written for solo piano, A Lady in Her Tower.

usually translated a lady in her tower. But in the original French, it's La Châtelaine, the lady of the castle in her tower. We heard harpist Sivan Magen play that moody miniature by Gabriel Fauré. From APM, American Public Media, this is Performance Today, taking you to concerts around the world. I'm Valerie Kaler. This is Coromanti, one of the earliest documented songs composed by an enslaved person in the Americas, first set to paper in 1688. The melody of Coromanti is the basis of the piece we're about to hear, the overture to an opera called Omar by Rhiannon Giddens and Michael Abels. Omar Ibn Said was from a prosperous family in Fouta Toro in the Senegal River Valley. He was a writer and a devoted scholar of the Quran. But in 1807, when he was 37 years old, Said was captured in a tribal war, sold into slavery, and transported along the Middle Passage. Said ended up in Charleston, South Carolina, where he was sold to a plantation owner. He sought his freedom by fleeing to Fayetteville, some 200 miles away. When he got there, he was captured and placed in jail, where he wrote passages from the Quran in Arabic all over the cell walls. His literacy stunned the jailers, who assumed that no enslaved person could read or write. And it caught the attention of the next man who enslaved him for the rest of his life. Said's new enslaver attempted to convert him to Christianity, but Said maintained his connection to his faith and his language. Omar Ibn Said wrote his autobiography when he was 61 years old, 15 pages written in Arabic, telling his story and affirming his Islamic faith through it all. This document, now more than 200 years old, was preserved in the Library of Congress. It's the only known narrative by an enslaved person in the U.S. that was written in Arabic. And in 2022, it became the inspiration for the Pulitzer Prize-winning opera simply called Omar, co-written by Rhiannon Giddens and Michael Abels. Let's hear the very beginning of this powerful story. The overture to the opera Omar, Yader Binyamini conducting the Detroit Symphony Orchestra.

Music by Rhiannon Giddens and Michael Abels, the overture to their Pulitzer Prize-winning opera, Omar, which is based on the autobiographical essay, The Life of Omar Ibn Said. Omar Ibn Said was a West African Islamic scholar who was imprisoned and sold into slavery in 1807, eventually landing in Charleston, South Carolina. The overture to Omar by Rhiannon Giddens and Michael Abels. Yadir Binyamini led the Detroit Symphony Orchestra. Violist Eric Nowlin was the featured soloist, and they gave that concert in Interlochen, Michigan, as part of the Interlochen Presents series. In a moment, wind and sea, and strings and sea.

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1: Tonight at 7 on the evening concert on Illinois Classical. It's the New York Philharmonic this week. From the Philharmonic's archives, you'll hear two tone poems by Richard Strauss, Don Quixote, and Ein Heldenleben. Also on the program, Oscar Bettison's Threaded Madrigals. That's the New York Philharmonic this week. Tonight at 7 on the evening concert on Illinois Classical, 90.9 FM.
2: When President Trump announced an anti-crime task force in Memphis last fall, federal and local officials never mentioned immigration enforcement as a goal. 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
2: Trump says he wants to replicate the Memphis task force elsewhere. I'm Elsa Chang. 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
0: Right now, a little tale about how the physical pain of music making can sometimes feel less painful with friends. João Luis was frustrated, 8 years old, growing up in Sao Paulo, Brazil, watching his friends, other 8-year-old boys, play lively games of soccer and strum guitars and sing together, while he had to sit alone and practice his trumpet. A, playing trumpet made his mouth hurt, and B, he felt super left out. Out of frustration, 8-year-old João put down the trumpet and started to teach himself guitar. Now, it should be noted that playing guitar can be tough on your wrists and hands and fingers. At first, it hurts. You gotta contort your hand in weird ways, and my goodness, the tender little fingertips. But João soldiered through with his eye on being able to join his pals in guitar strumming camaraderie, and it worked out great. João Luis, all grown up now, teaching guitar at Hunter College in New York City and at the Yale School of Music. He also plays in a group called Trio Verado with flutist Amy Porter and violist Jaime Amador. Let's hear Trio Verado in concert, playing music from the early 1800s by Italian composer Francesco Molino. This is the opening movement from his Trio Concertante.

0: Music written in the early 1800s by Italian composer Francesco Molino. We heard the opening movement of his Trio Concertante from a concert in Jacksonville Beach, Florida, an event presented by the Beaches Fine Arts Series. Trio Virato is Amy Porter on flute, João Luiz playing guitar, and Jaime Amador viola. Trio Virato. They started playing together back in 2010, playing a wide range of music from the 1700s to contemporary classical, to jazz and samba and more. In a moment, poetry in motion. This is Performance Today from APM.
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0: The Bridgehampton Chamber Music Festival is 4 weeks of great music in a beautiful spot about a two-hour drive east of Manhattan. Artistic director Maria Martin builds each season around a theme, and she says the light bulb for one theme fired up when she was a juror for a music competition. Spending 5 days listening to pianists, flutists, clarinetists, singers, she was struck by the gift of being able to follow along with the text while listening to the singers. Quote, "I thought about music and how a lot of it is related to text, but we don't let it be known. All of a sudden, I started looking at music differently." Maria Martin wanted to dig into what was going on with the composer while writing a piece. Not just the circumstances of life, but what kind of books had they just read? Had they just gone to a play? So every concert of the 2025 season was inspired by words, or in the music we're about to hear, written by a word lover. Gabriel Fauré spent much of his career turning poetry into song. But late in life, in his chamber music, the words were unspoken, unsung. It's like he absorbed poetry so deeply that it didn't need a voice. It just poured from his fingertips as pure music. Let's hear an all-star chamber ensemble at the Bridgehampton Chamber Music Festival playing the Piano Quintet No. 2 in C minor by Gabriel Fauré.

0: Musical poetry from Gabriel Fauré. His piano quintet number 2 in C minor with violinists Aaron Keefe and Ani Kavafian, violist Natalie Lauren, cellist Mihai Marijka, and pianist Albert Cano Smith in concert at the Bridgehampton Presbyterian Church in New York, part of the yearly Bridgehampton Chamber Music Festival. Founded in 1984 by flutist and artistic director Maria Martin. 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I'm Valerie Kaler. 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

Like Rayfawn Williams in the UK, Zoltán Kodály was immensely interested in the folk songs of his country, Hungary, and he was committed to preserving them for future generations. He gathered and recorded many, many songs, but some other previously published native melodies also captured his fancy, like a series of Romani songs basically from his backyard, Galanta, a region of what was then Hungary and is now in Slovakia. From APM, American Public Media, this is Performance Today. I'm Valerie Kaler. Jakub Hrusa and the Vienna Philharmonic with Kodály's Dances of Galanta later this hour. Also ahead, violinist Augustin Hadelich teams up with pianist Orion Weiss for music by John Adams. Right now, his musical partner is guitarist Pablo Sainz Villegas, playing two of the popular Spanish songs by Spanish composer Manuel de Falla.

two of the popular Spanish songs by Manuel de Falla. Agustín Hadlich played violin. Pablo Sainz Villegas sung guitar. More from Agustín Hadlich ahead this hour. From APM, American Public Media, this is Performance Today. I'm Valerie Kaler. Glad you're here for our musical adventures and discoveries. These days, it's in Slovakia. But when Zoltán Kodály grew up, the region known as Galanta was still in Hungary. It was rich with traditional folk music, particularly of the Romani sort. Great source material for ethnomusicologist Zoltán Kodály, and for Kodály the composer as well. Here's the Vienna Philharmonic Orchestra, led by Jakub Hrusa, playing a set of five Romani dances woven together seamlessly by Zoltán Kodály in his Dances of Galanta.

0: great ending.
1: Sounds kind of like kids playing, maybe tumbling down a hillside. Dances of Galanta by Zoltan Kodály, great composer and great teacher. He said, often a single musical experience can open the young child to music for an entire lifetime. Kodály himself got that experience growing up in the 1890s in the town of Galanta in what's now Slovakia. He often heard the local Roma bands and said that music made him fall in love with orchestrated sound. That band made such an impression, he remembered it 40 years later. When he was 50 years old, his memories from boyhood in the town of Galanta and the Roma musicians he heard so often there inspired the piece we just heard. Dances of Galanta, from a concert at the Grand Hall at the Musikverein in Vienna. Jakub Hruša led the Vienna Philharmonic Orchestra. And you can hear those lively dances again on the PT homepage at yourclassical.org, where we always have complete listings and audio archives of the past 30 days of our shows. 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

the lonely but restorative emptiness of the open road. This is Performance Today from APM. Here's your invitation to sit back, close your eyes, and imagine. You're sitting on the porch of a simple cabin in the middle of an empty desert,

No one is around for miles. It's just you and this empty landscape. You have the time to breathe and reflect. That pensive solitude was the feeling composer John Adams was going for when he wrote the second movement of this piece, Road Movies. Contemplation and stillness made even more powerful by its placement between two movements of perpetual forward motion on the open road. Let's hear it from a concert at the Aspen Music Festival and School in Aspen, Colorado. That detour into the quiet desert comes up after an easy 5-minute drive. Road Movies for Violin and Piano by John Adams.

0: composer John Adams says that final movement is for four-wheel drive only, and that we should leave the driving to the musicians. Happy to be a passenger in that musical ride at the Aspen Music Festival and School in Aspen, Colorado. Violinist Augustine Haderlich and pianist Orion Weiss were behind the wheel, a piece called Road Movies by John Adams. Always glad to hear your thoughts about road movies or anything else you hear on the show. Write to us. 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That's 866-943-4450. In a moment, a snapshot of my misspent youth. Also some music. This is Performance Today from 8 p.m.
1: Back in my youth, I wasted a lot of quarters in the arcade, playing Pac-Man and Crazy Climber and Tempest.
0: Eventually, I stumbled across an immersive computer game called Myst and its subsequent sequels. You wander around, you solve puzzles, no enemies, no weapons, no ghosts to flee or flaming barrels to leap. Myst was pretty much the apex of my quote-unquote gaming. Solitary and challenging, nonviolent and gorgeous. The other day, somebody told me about a game from the early aughts, maybe 2002, that sounds like it would have been right in my point-and-click comfort zone. It was a quirky, colorful video game called Reflections. Simple idea. There's a ball of light floating around an obstacle course. Your job is to guide that light safely around the course by turning mirrors. Simple, fun, geometrical game created by a young man from Finland. Used to be available in the App Store, but not anymore. Apparently, the guy who invented the game stopped doing updates. Something about being too busy as a world-class pianist. His name is Juho Pojunen. And here he is at a piano keyboard instead of a computer, still creating color and beauty with a little help from Chopin.

From a concert presented by Minnesota's Frederick Chopin Society, we heard pianist Juho Pojunen play the Ballade No. 4 in F minor by Chopin. That performance in Mayer's Concert Hall at McAllister College in St. Paul. When Juho Pojunen was a boy growing up in Finland, he took serious violin lessons, practiced for years. But in the end, he found that playing the violin was just too physically stressful for his body.

that he didn't have the flexibility for it. But he still loved music. And after he had to give up the violin, he put that same serious practice and focus into playing the piano. Made his Carnegie Hall debut in 2004 and has been a tremendous presence on the music scene ever since. His repertoire runs the gamut, but he's become known as something of a Chopin specialist. Always a pleasure to hear Juho Pojunen play.

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1: This is Bird Note. Bearded vultures have lived alongside humans for thousands of years. Though they're mostly found in Asia and Africa today, the vultures' ancient nests in Europe are like time capsules of a bygone era. Bearded vultures are large raptors with a 7 to 9 foot wingspan. They subsist almost entirely on bones and marrow. They raise their young in cliffside caves that are reused over generations. These dark, cool alcoves accumulate nesting material and food scraps. And while bearded vultures have vanished across much of Europe, their nests remain like tiny temperature-controlled museums. Researchers carefully cataloged the contents of 12 historical nests in southern Spain, where the birds haven't been seen in nearly a century. They found thousands of bones, dozens of eggshells, as well as hundreds of human artifacts. The hoard included fabric scraps, part of a slingshot, and a crossbow bolt. One nest even preserved a sandal made from woven grass cord that dates back to the 13th century. The researchers say these nests offer an unexpected glimpse of what life was once like for the people and wildlife that once thrived in this region. For Bird Note, I'm Ariana Rimmel.

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1: Beethoven was a great pianist and a thrilling performer. He first played in public when he was 7, and by the time he was 11, he was somewhat of a local celebrity. As he began to compose, he would often feature the piano and just as often test out new ideas. In his Concerto No. 1, there are several moments that make me smile, like when the piano finally makes her entrance.

It's so simple, yet so ear-catching, as if to say, hey folks, I'm over here, listen up. I'm Melissa Owsley with Beethoven's Concerto No. 1, Alisera Ott, at about 18 past the hour. Let's get started with one of the gems by Fritz Kreisler. He wrote a lot of pieces for his instrument, violin with piano, and this one is a Viennese Caprice. Joshua Bell is joined by pianist Paul Coker.

from an album devoted to music by Fritz Kreisler. That was Kreisler's Viennese Caprice. Joshua Bell and pianist Paul Coker. In the 1920s, when Peter Warlock wrote this piece, he was studying a ballet from the 16th century where a character by the name of Capriole, a lawyer, is instructed by a well-known dance master of his time. So to get himself in that space, Peter Warlock wrote a scholarly preface and then copied all the musical examples that he borrowed. In the process, he created this suite for strings. It's called the Capriole Suite, with William Boughton leading the English String Orchestra.

0: The Cabriole Suite, written about 100 years ago by Peter Warlock, but based on music that was much older, that was the English String Orchestra, led there by William Boughton. The first of Beethoven's 5 piano concertos is coming up in just a minute.
1: When President Trump announced an anti-crime task force in Memphis last fall, federal and local officials never mentioned immigration enforcement as a goal. But the first few months shocked the community.
2: It was very evident that this was an immigration operation at its core.
1: Trump says he wants to replicate the Memphis task force elsewhere. I'm Elsa Chang. That's on All Things Considered from NPR News.
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0: When Beethoven was about 22 years old, he moved from Bonn to Vienna, and he quickly established himself as a great piano player. What he really wanted people to know was that he could compose, and so, makes sense, he was writing music for piano, or in this case, piano with orchestra. Here's his concerto number 1 in C major. The Netherlands Radio Philharmonic is led by Karina Kanellakis, and the soloist is Alicera Ott.

0: The Piano Concerto No. 1 in C Major by a young Beethoven. That was Karina Kanellakis and the Netherlands Radio Philharmonic Orchestra with soloist Alice Sarah Ott.
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0: Alexander Borodin was an accomplished scientist, and he didn't have a whole lot of time to compose, so his productivity is reflected by that. He left behind two full symphonies and a third one that he just started. Here's the scherzo from the Symphony No. 2 by Borodin with the Malmö Symphony Orchestra.

0: That was the scherzo from the Symphony No. 2 by Alexander Borodin, performed by the Malmö Symphony Orchestra. I'm Melissa Owsley. 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
2: Good afternoon. A severe thunderstorm watch is in effect until 8 p.m. and extreme heat warnings in effect until 9 p.m. Partly cloudy, hot and humid with a chance of thunderstorms late in the day, the high 93. Tonight, partly cloudy with a chance of thunderstorms, the low 73. A few storms could become severe. 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
3: There's something to be said about having a good, steady job. Working for Prince Esterhazy for about three decades, Joseph Haydn made a great living for himself, but he was also limited. It wasn't until his boss died that he was able to get out and conduct some of his music in cities he had never before visited. When he was about to visit London for the first time, Mozart asked him how he thought he would get along. "You don't speak English," he said. And Haydn, he had the right mindset and the right comeback. Stay with me. One of his London symphonies is just 30 minutes ahead.
4: Live from NPR News, I'm Lakshmi Singh. President Trump is in suburban Detroit, Michigan today, defending tariff policies in a battleground state where many businesses, including automakers, were adversely affected by the levies. The Republican leader attended an IndyCar drag race demonstration and gave a speech at a General Motors facility.
5: "I placed historic tariffs on foreign producers and manufacturers, including a 25% tariff on foreign automobiles, something that no other president had the courage to ever do."
4: Early voting is underway for Michigan's primary next week, where Democrats face another ideological battle in the Senate race between their progressive and moderate flanks. The race pits former public health official Abdul El-Sayed against Congresswoman Haley Stevens. This is a Senate seat that the GOP hopes to flip in November, with the balance of power in that chamber at stake. The U.S. and Iran say they have paused attacks while diplomatic messages are being exchanged. However, Iran's allies in the region are still launching attacks. Here's NPR's Jane Arraf.
6: Jordan said Monday it shot down missiles in its airspace. It said one of them fell on a home in the Karak region after being intercepted. The Jordanian government said there were no injuries. There were no immediate claims of responsibility, but Iranian-backed militias in Iraq have been firing at U.S. military targets in Jordan. Meanwhile, the Saudi Defense Ministry said it intercepted drones launched from Iraq. Several Iraqi militias are part of a broad Iranian-backed alliance that includes Yemen, where Houthi rebels and Saudi Arabia have traded attacks. Jane Arraf, NPR News, Amman.
4: The four American service members most recently killed during renewed fighting between the U.S. and Iran are no longer listed as part of the Iran war death toll, according to the Associated Press. Their names, as well as dozens believed to be wounded during the conflict, have been shifted to a new category called Overseas Operations that's been added to the Defense Casualty Analysis System's website. Temporary protected status is expected to end today for at least 300,000 Haitians living and working in the U.S. Thousands more people from other countries also stand to be affected in the coming days. More from NPR's Jimena Bustillo.
7: Temporary protected status offers legal status that is not permanent, but does lift the threat of deportation. It is granted to individuals from countries that the Secretary of Homeland Security determines are too dangerous for people to go home to. But the Trump administration has canceled TPS for several countries, including Haiti. That means that after this expected expiration, thousands of people may lose legal status and could be targeted for removal. The administration has encouraged people to move back to Haiti, but immigration advocates say the changes and moving deadlines have made life uncertain for TPS holders, their families, and their employers. Ximena Bustillo, NPR News, Washington.
4: This is NPR News. Authorities say police have arrested a 15-year-old following a festival shooting that killed three people and injured several others in Seattle. They're searching for a second suspect. Police Chief Sean Barnes says investigators believe the bullets that were fired were from two individuals that appeared to be firing at each other.
8: Our department has been taking a lot of steps to address gun violence this year, and those steps will be increased following this tragic incident last night at Seattle Center.
4: A candlelight vigil for the victims is scheduled to be held tonight. More than a million acres of mostly rangeland have now burned in Oregon. NPR's Kirk Sigler reports more than two dozen fires are stretching resources and causing thousands of people to evacuate.
9: The wildfires have closed highways across central and eastern Oregon, including stretches of Interstate 84 that links Boise, Idaho to Portland, Oregon. Most are burning in remote federal rangeland and on private ranches and are causing major headaches for ranchers who are having to move cattle away from the flames with sometimes no warning. Oregon is coming off its driest and warmest winter on record with very little snowpack and now extremely dry fuels, including invasive grasses. The governor has declared states of emergency in multiple counties, and the state is now considered the top federal firefighting priority in the country. Kirk Sigler, NPR News, Boise.
4: U.S. stocks have ended the day mixed, with the Dow Jones Industrial Average closing up 262 points to end the day at 52,210. 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
11: Music that Joseph Haydn wrote for his first trip anywhere, one of his London symphonies, is just ahead. But for his first opera, Dmitri Kabalevsky wasn't able to visit France in person, so he just studied French folk music from afar. Collat Brouillon is based on Romain Rolland's 1919 novel. It's set in the 16th century, and it follows Collat, a woodcarver and sculptor, through a plot the sources themselves admit is a little bit of a tangle. Here's the Collat Brouillon Overture with Mikhail Pletnev conducting the Russian National Orchestra.

The overture from Collaborations by Dmitri Kabalevsky. Mikhail Pletnev conducting the Russian National Orchestra. Adrian Leeper conducts the RTE Concert Orchestra next, and his advocacy for Samuel Coleridge Taylor's music goes all the way back to 1995. This release is often cited as a benchmark for the Afro-British composer's music, and it gives you more than just Hiawatha. Here's the Roma Suite with Adrian Leeper and the RTE Concert Orchestra.

0: Adrian Leeper conducting the RTE Concert Orchestra. That was the Roma Suite, written by Samuel Coleridge Taylor.
1: 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From the Philharmonic's archives, you'll hear two tone poems by Richard Strauss, Don Quixote, and Ein Heldenleben. Also on the program, Oscar Bettison's Threaded Madrigals. That's the New York Philharmonic this week. 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
0: Hi, I'm Scott Blankenship with music by Maurice Ravel, written to honor an old master. 1909 marked the centenary of Joseph Haydn's death, and a French magazine editor commissioned a whole group for tributes in the magazine's special Haydn issue. They asked six composers the same puzzle: write a short piano piece using the letters of Haydn's name as a five-note musical motif. Maurice Ravel returned this.

Minuet on the Name of Haydn by Maurice Ravel. That was Jean-Yves Thibaudet playing the piano. Now music from the man himself, who spent much of his life as a freelance musician and composer, which was pretty challenging to cobble together a life that way. But when he landed a gig as the court composer for the Esterházys, everything clicked. He was locked in, you could say, literally and figuratively. After 30 years of not being able to leave, though, Haydn finally arrived in London on New Year's Day, 1791, and immediately began working on new works for a concert series, the Symphony No. 95 among them.

0: One of Joseph Haydn's London Symphonies, number 95, with Leonard Slatkin conducting the Philharmonia Orchestra.
1: When President Trump announced an anti-crime task force in Memphis last fall, federal and local officials never mentioned immigration enforcement as a goal. 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
2: It was very evident that this was an immigration operation at its core.
1: Trump says he wants to replicate the Memphis task force elsewhere. I'm Elsa Chang. That's on All Things Considered from NPR News.
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0: 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This is Uri Meyer conducting.

0: It's called Fall Fair by Godfrey Rideout with Uri Meyer, conducting the Edmonton Symphony Orchestra. I'm Scott Blankenship.
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2: Good afternoon. A severe thunderstorm watch is in effect until 8 p.m. and extreme heat warnings in effect until 9 p.m. Partly cloudy, hot and humid with a chance of thunderstorms late in the day, the high 93. Tonight, partly cloudy with a chance of thunderstorms, the low 73. A few storms could become severe. 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
0: This tone poem by Richard Strauss follows Till Eulenspiegel, a legendary German trickster, through a string of pranks. Like the time he rode a horse through a marketplace or mocked clergy, and generally made a nuisance of himself. But it all catches up with him. The music depicts a trial, a drum roll, a hanging, rendered so bluntly you can practically see the trapdoor. And then that opening theme sneaks back in unbothered because apparently you can get rid of Till, but not the idea of him. It's 25 minutes ahead.
3: This is the composer tape for July 27th. I'm John Burge. Alfred Hitchcock's Cold War spy film, Torn Curtain, opened in New York theaters on today's date in 1966. It was the swingin' 60s. And Hitchcock had asked his longtime collaborator, composer Bernard Herrmann, for a pop score that would sound with it, including a possible hit single as the main title. What Hitch did not want was, as he put it, more Richard Strauss. Bernard Herrmann assured Hitch that he knew exactly what was required, and then ignored him completely. Herrmann thought Torn Curtain was a dangerously weak film and one that needed a huge symphonic score with an eerie choir of massed flutes and ominous, oppressive brass to make it effective. When Hitch heard a Hollywood studio orchestra rehearsing Herrmann's main title music, he fired Herrmann on the spot and called in someone else to score the film. Bernard Herrmann was crushed. He had thought that Hitch should have been grateful. "You call in the doctor to make you healthy, not to make you rich," Herrmann later quipped. And he may have been right. Torn Curtain is regarded as one of Hitchcock's lamest efforts, while Herrmann's rejected score has gone on to be recorded and admired on its own. Composer's Datebook is produced by APM, American Public Media, in conjunction with the American Composers Forum, reminding you that all music was once new.

This is pianist Rochelle Sennett with Hilda's Waltz. It's one of seven descriptive pieces composed by Florence Price.

That was written by Florence Price. It comes from seven descriptive pieces. That one's Hilda's Waltz, which is all the description you need, I guess. The pianist was Rochelle Sennett. You can find all sorts of transcriptions of this next piece. Small orchestras, guitar quartets, organ. Once on a vacation in England, I even heard it played on a steel drum in a London tube station. But this afternoon, you're going to hear Sleepers Awake by Johann Sebastian Bach with the Los Angeles Master Chorale, and Akiko Myers playing the violin. Zhaibon Huang is the organ soloist with Grant Gershon conducting.

Wacker auf, ruf uns die Stimme. That's Sleepers Awake by Johann Sebastian Bach. Grant Gershon conducting the Los Angeles Master Chorale. Anna Kiko Meyer's violin. Chaban Huang was the organ soloist. Sir Arthur Bliss's Royal Palace's suite is next. This is a series of little musical vignettes with all the glitter of courtly gatherings that you'd expect. But it was originally written as part of incidental music for a BBC television documentary called The Royal Palaces of Britain, and later extracted into a five-movement suite. Here is the theme with the BBC Philharmonic Orchestra. Ramon Gamba conducts.

0: Music from the Royal Palace's suite. That was the main theme by Arthur Bliss. Ramon Gamba conducting the BBC Philharmonic Orchestra.
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0: Mozart's clarinet quintet uses every skill and technique that a clarinet soloist would need. There's plenty of flashy pyrotechnics, but also points where the soloist has to play quietly and coax out long passages in a single breath. But it probably wouldn't have been written this way if Mozart wasn't such good friends with clarinet virtuoso Anton Stadler. He wrote his clarinet quintet for Anton. Here's the first movement with Wigmore soloists, and Michael Collins plays Bassett clarinet.

That's the first movement from the clarinet quintet by Mozart with Wigmore soloists and Michael Collins playing the basset clarinet. Richard Strauss based Till Eulenspiegel's Merry Pranks on the medieval German folk trickster who insulted the clergy, disrupted markets, and generally made a mockery of anyone in a position of authority. And Strauss gives him a jaunty little horn theme that just keeps popping back up no matter how much trouble it causes, which is either charming or exhausting, depending on your tolerance for repeat offenders. But Till eventually gets caught and hanged by the authorities that he spent the whole piece humiliating. And just when you think he's gone, in the final bars, Till's theme comes back one more time.

0: And the theme comes back around at the end. You just can't get rid of Till Eulenspiegel. Till Eulenspiegel's Merry Pranks by Richard Strauss, with Gustavo Dudamel conducting the Berlin Philharmonic.
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0: Hi, I'm Scott Blankenship with pianist Jenny Lynn playing the work of Frederick Lowe. Next, this is Eliza in Ascot.

Jenny Lynn playing Eliza in Ascot, written by Frederick Lowe. And if you're a piano fan, don't miss today's free daily download. 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Now, where that Strauss piece that you heard about 5 minutes ago makes you feel like you'll never get rid of a nuisance, Robert Schumann here gives you definite closure. He nearly titled his Symphony No. 1 Spring's Farewell, but he ultimately landed on Spring, and the finale is next with George Zell conducting the Cleveland Orchestra.

0: Robert Schumann's Symphony No. 1 originally had the title Spring's Farewell, but ultimately he went with just Spring, and that was the fourth movement, the finale, with Sir George Sell conducting the Cleveland Orchestra. I'm Scott Blankenship. Thanks a lot for your company this afternoon.
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5: I think as more stories are coming out, people are realizing that what is happening on the ground is not what they were sold.
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8: I'm Sasha Pfeiffer.
9: And I'm Juana Summers, a former state chair for the Democratic Party, has advice for how Democrats can try to regain power.
10: I think that the future probably does involve people wearing different political jerseys who agree on some fundamental things.
11: Also, the risks involved in using AI chatbots for mental health support when you're anxious or depressed.
12: Plus, the discovery of a new species of monkey in the forests of Africa.
13: And a hockey tournament for athletes in their 70s and beyond.
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16: Live from NPR News in Washington, I'm Ryland Barton. President Trump is asking the Supreme Court to allow the administration to carry out key parts of his executive order that calls for restricting voting by mail. As NPR's Hansi Lo Wong reports, a lower court found it to be unconstitutional.
17: Trump's order so far has not directly affected mail-in voting. It calls for the U.S. Postal Service to come up with lists of eligible voters and deliver mail-in ballots only to people on those lists. USPS's financial supporter of NPR. Federal judge in Boston found Trump's directives overstep his authority under the Constitution, which gives power to state legislatures and Congress to set federal election rules. The Trump administration is now asking the Supreme Court to pause the judge's ruling. The administration argues it's likely to win this legal fight because 23 mainly Democratic-led states challenged Trump's order before the order was fully carried out, making it too early for courts to weigh in. The Supreme Court is not expected to rule on the administration's emergency requests until next week. Hansi Lo Wong, NPR News.
16: Meanwhile, President Trump is calling on Republican Senate leader John Thune to keep senators in Washington and delay their August recess until they pass a strict proof of citizenship voting bill. The bill, known as the Save America Act, is a priority for Trump, even though it's become clear it doesn't have enough support to pass. Thune has repeatedly tried to move on from the issue. Israeli Prime Minister Benjamin Netanyahu is traveling to the U.S. today for a meeting with President Trump, who paused attacks against Iran over the weekend. NPR's Emily Fang reports.
18: Friction between Trump and Netanyahu has been growing. Netanyahu is being accused by his critics in Israel of fracturing his relationship with the U.S. and failing to stop the U.S. from signing a nuclear energy agreement with rival Saudi Arabia last week. The U.S. has also been pushing Israel to withdraw from land inside Lebanon that Israel has occupied this year. Trump has criticized Israel for continuing to strike and demolish homes inside Lebanon after a ceasefire. Plus, another ceasefire with Iran last month was not popular in Israel. A survey released this week by an Israeli think tank finds Israelis consider a nuclear Iran plus conflict within Israeli society as the two biggest perceived threats to their country. Emily Fang, NPR News, Tel Aviv.
16: The Chinese government says it will take, quote, all necessary measures if the U.S. imposes sanctions on Chinese AI companies. The U.S. alleges Chinese companies misuse American AI models to train their own systems. NPR's John Ruich reports.
19: China's Ministry of Commerce accuses the United States of disregarding facts and engaging in AI hegemony. It issued a warning that for any action that substantially harms China's interests, China will take all necessary measures to firmly safeguard its legitimate rights and interests. After the release earlier this month of a new and powerful Chinese AI model called Kimi K3, senior U.S. officials alleged that it had been trained by distilling cutting-edge U.S. models and threatened possible sanctions against Chinese firms that steal American intellectual property.
16: That's John Ruitz. This is NPR.
20: From Illinois Public Media News, I'm Reginald Hardwick. It's 504 and 84 degrees in Champaign-Urbana, but with the high humidity, it feels like 97 degrees right now. The National Weather Service has issued a severe thunderstorm watch for Champaign, Coles, Douglas, and Vermilion counties from now until 8 p.m. Some storms are passing through Champaign County right now, but they are not severe. Here's IPM meteorologist Andrew Pritchard.
21: The most likely time frame for severe storms in the WILL severe weather coverage area is between 4 p.m. and midnight, with damaging wind gusts the most likely hazard, though an isolated tornado is also possible. Heat, humidity, and severe weather chances will all fade overnight, with sunny, cooler, and less humid conditions on Tuesday. For Illinois Public Media News, I'm meteorologist Andrew Pritchard.
20: Officials in Savoy are looking for a new developer to help construct a downtown for the village. That's after the previous developers withdrew from the project. The nearly 3-acre project would be built at the intersection of Church Street and Dunlap Avenue. Village Administrator Andy Kornstrom says previous developers are having trouble meeting deadlines and financial requirements, but he says the village is still optimistic about the project timeline.
22: It's important that we do it, but it's also more important that we do it right. And so we're very mindful that, you know, it just get done quickly, but also with a quality developer and somebody who can share the vision of the village and its elected officials and its residents.
20: Kornstrom says the village expects to begin taking new proposals in September and hopes to find a new developer by the end of the year. Plans to bring United Airlines service to Willard Airport in October are on hold. The airline announced that the expanded flight offerings from United are being delayed again due to the Federal Aviation Administration limiting flights at O'Hare International Airport in Chicago. United says it is still committed to bringing flights to Champaign-Urbana. Willard currently has flights to Chicago and Dallas-Fort Worth through American Airlines. And again, the National Weather Service has issued a severe thunderstorm watch from now until 8 p.m. for Champaign, Coles, Douglas, and Vermilion counties. I'm Reginald Hardwick, IPM News.
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25: And I'm Sasha Pfeiffer. We're starting this hour in Memphis, Tennessee, where President Trump announced a new anti-crime task force last fall. At the time, federal and local officials never mentioned immigration enforcement as a goal, but an influx of federal agents into the city has led to widespread immigration arrests. And Trump has said that's something he wants to replicate in other U.S. cities. NPR's Kat Lonsdorf reports from Memphis.
26: When 18-year-old Yasser Lopez thinks back to the moment he was arrested by federal immigration officers in February, he remembers wondering what he did wrong. But then I remember that this is the new normal, he says. This is what's been happening around the city. Now it's just happening to me. Lopez was brought to the U.S. as a child from Nicaragua. He has no criminal convictions. But on his way to a high school soccer game, the car he was riding in was stopped by officers working with the Memphis Safe Task Force. He was arrested and sent to an immigration detention center. Hundreds of students from his school staged a walkout in protest. Lopez was eventually released on orders from a judge and is applying for asylum. We're sitting in a coffee shop a few months after his release, and he tells me it's all left him shaken. He's worried about his family and his friends. He knows the task force is still in the city. That worry is ever present in the immigrant community in Memphis, as President Trump's anti-crime task force has quietly become an ICE crackdown. Trump announced the Memphis Safe Task Force last fall, with Tennessee Republican Governor Bill Lee standing beside him, saying it was to fight crime in the city. Memphis has historically had one of the highest crime rates in the country, but last year it hit a 25-year low. Trump called the task force a replica of the ongoing anti-crime task force in Washington, D.C. both have had significant immigration enforcement aspects to them.
0: All roads lead to immigration enforcement with this administration.
26: Chioma Chukwu is the executive director at American Oversight, a nonprofit, nonpartisan watchdog that's been investigating Trump's task forces. She says one thing her organization has been tracking is the way the administration has been using an anti-crime narrative.
0: This administration has used crime as a pretext for furthering and advancing its immigration enforcement agenda.
26: Particularly, she says, in places where anti-crime rhetoric might resonate more. Federal and local officials have maintained that the goal of the Memphis task force is to fight crime. But immigration advocates and lawyers in the city were bracing.
1: As soon as the announcement came out, I was really clear-eyed about what was going to be happening.
26: Casey Bryant, executive director of Advocates for Immigrant Rights in Memphis, remembers that much of the media coverage when the task force launched was about the deployment of hundreds of Tennessee National Guard members to the city. But that felt like a distraction.
1: It was really going to be about the federal agencies that were riding the coattails of the National Guard.
26: Namely, immigration. During a recent visit to Memphis, NPR witnessed an immigration arrest at a home in a residential area, surrounded by at least 8 local, state, and federal law enforcement vehicles and nearly 24 officers. A handful of observers yell at the officers, holding up their cell phones to film. One man is brought from the house in handcuffs and taken away.
2: All that show of force to get one undocumented individual.
26: Memphis resident Hunter Dempster is filming. He's made a point of trying to document as much task force activity as possible, usually several incidents a day.
3: It was very evident that this was an immigration operation at its core.
26: He says despite the official narrative that this task force is focused on crime, that's not what he's witnessed.
3: The realities of this task force is the majority of what they're doing is a mass pullover operation centered in the two largest Hispanic neighborhoods in the city.
26: The U.S. Marshals Service, which leads the task force in Memphis, denies that, telling NPR that no one is being targeted. The White House didn't respond to a pointed question about the immigration enforcement activity in Memphis, instead saying the task force has, quote, yielded tremendous results without providing evidence. The first few months of the task force brought hundreds of immigration arrests, a 6-fold increase from previous months, according to an analysis by the Institute for Public Service Reporting in Memphis. A vast majority of those arrested did not have criminal convictions.
4: Those first few months, they were insane.
26: Maria Oseja is a co-founder of Vecindarios 901, a local rapid response network that's been tracking ICE activity since the task force was deployed. We're out walking her dog around one of the main immigrant neighborhoods in the city, looking for ICE activity, something she's been doing regularly. Oseja's organization runs a hotline where people can call and report immigration activity. She says those first months, the hotline was so flooded with calls, they needed 4 people to staff it all through the night.
4: We weren't sleeping. It was a really, really traumatic time for our community.
26: She points to the day the task force first launched, when Stephen Miller, the chief architect for the White House immigration agenda, visited Memphis along with other members of the administration and told assembled law enforcement officers,
5: "This isn't just a task force. This is a all-of-government, unlimited support operation."
26: He said, "You are unleashed."
4: That's when we knew. We were like, yeah, this has nothing to do with crime. They're here to push this anti-immigrant agenda.
26: She's been talking with other immigration advocates about how this task force feels like a test case.
4: Memphis is definitely like the experiment, the blueprint.
26: Trump has said he has plans for similar task forces elsewhere, particularly in Republican-led states where he has more political buy-in. During a visit in the city in March, Trump sat at a table with Governor Lee, Defense Secretary Pete Hegseth, and Stephen Miller, and declared the task force a success, saying crime had been, quote, fixed in the city. Memphis Mayor Paul Young, a Democrat, was not at that table. At a later press conference, Young was asked directly about the high immigration arrests. He said that was out of his control.
6: There's no mayor in America that can control the immigration aspects of this.
26: Despite Trump's claims of its success, the federal task force in Memphis does not have a set end date. And many in the immigrant community are still struggling, afraid to leave their homes amid the increased federal presence. Amber Hampton runs a makeshift community food pantry for immigrant families out of her garage in a suburb of the city. She's putting together boxes of groceries and toiletries for volunteers to deliver. Demand, she says, shot up the day the task force started.
7: It was huge and immediate.
26: She says when the federal immigration raids in Minneapolis were happening in January, she remembered thinking it was really similar to what was happening here in Memphis, except without nearly as much attention. Partially, she thinks, because the anti-crime narrative was so strong. But she does think perception is slowly changing.
7: I think as more stories are coming out, people are realizing that what is happening on the ground is not what they were sold.
26: Ronnie Davis is one of those people. He works at a barbershop in a neighborhood that regularly sees a lot of violence. When NPR talked to him 10 months ago, he was cautiously optimistic that maybe the task force would help. Now he says he's worried about its impact on immigrants in the city.
8: I thought we were going after criminals. We're going after people who just want to come to America and live the basic normal life.
26: He says he has felt safer, largely because of the increased law enforcement presence. But he says if he was an immigrant,
8: I'd be terrified. My Hispanic brothers and sisters, I don't think they should go through that.
26: He thinks his feelings of safety shouldn't come at the expense of other members of the community. Kat Lonsdorf, NPR News, Memphis.

0: Competitors from around the world faced off last week in a hockey tournament in Santa Rosa, California. Unlike a lot of other hockey tournaments, this one is for older players, with divisions for people in their 40s on up to their 70s and beyond. And it was all started by Peanuts cartoonist Charles Schulz, who played in the tournament until he was 76. From Northern California Public Media in Santa Rosa, Noah Abrams has the story.
1: Each July, dozens of hockey teams descend on California's wine country. They fill hotels and set up camper vans in the parking lot at a rink known as Snoopy's Home Ice, about an hour north of San Francisco. Inside, players hit pucks across the ice in game after game from dawn till midnight for 12 days straight. Walter Tom, 71, is one of the many players competing in this tournament known as Snoopy's Senior World Hockey Tournament.
2: I was amazed when I was just a spectator watching these guys skate around, and they were so quick, and then they took off their helmets and they were bald, or they were really gray.
1: He captains a local team, the Santa Rosa Red Barons.
2: I was so excited to turn 40 because I got to play in the Snoopy Senior Hockey Tournament. Well, the best thing about turning 40.
1: This isn't the only tournament in the country for people over 40, but it's been going on since the 1970s, according to the rink's programming director, Blake Johnson.
3: It was spun off from a tournament that Sparky played in the early 70s called the Senior Olympics.
1: Sparky is the nickname of Charles Schulz, the Peanuts creator who lived in this area and loved hockey. He was in his 50s when they started hosting the event in Santa Rosa. The Senior Olympics had been for people over 40, but over time, the Snoopy tournament added more divisions for older players, and the tournament says they became the first in North America to offer a 75-plus division. Santa Rosa's George Paterka has been playing since the start and is still going, even though he's 82.
4: It's my life, you know. I always loved hockey. So it's hard to quit. Even I really slow down with the age, you know. People like golf, you know. I like hockey.
1: For people playing this demanding sport at an older age, there are definitely some physical limitations. Some people are coming back on the ice after hip replacements. Some people, like Derek Boyven, who's 71, say they are slower than before.
5: In our head, we're going a lot faster than, you know, I'm happy not to see a video of us because, you know, only if we play it on, you know, fast speed. No, it feels good to be out there, and it is still a lot of fun.
1: And for a lot of players who at this age don't take their hips, knees, and backs for granted, it means that every game is special. For NPR News, I'm Noah Abrams in Santa Rosa, California.

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1: 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I'm Reginald Hardwick. The National Weather Service has issued a severe thunderstorm watch from now until 8 p.m. for Champaign, Coles, Douglas, and Vermilion counties. Meteorologists expect wind gusts up to 80 miles per hour, isolated large hail, and even a few tornadoes. 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
2: 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I'm Brian Mackey. 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
7: From NPR News, this is All Things Considered. I'm Juana Summers.
8: And I'm Sasha Pfeiffer. As the second Trump administration rolls on and Democrats struggle to try to revive their party, one political hand has some advice based on his years of working at the state level.
9: What we learned in Wisconsin is that if you build a movement of thousands and nationally, we'll need millions of people who work on a year-round basis in their own communities, organizing, talking to people, and contesting every level of power, that you can unrig a system from the inside. The key is to not think it's about one candidate or one person. It's about the whole system that needs to change.
8: Ben Wickler was chair of the Democratic Party of Wisconsin from July 2019 to July 2025. He has now written a book called This is the Plan, How to End America's Meltdown and Save Democracy. Ben Wickler, thank you for coming on the program.
9: It's great to be with you, Sasha.
8: So if the ultimate goal is to unrig the system, as you say, the first step, at least, in your view, would be to put Democrats back in power. And you seem to believe that Democrats would do a better job. But you know that many Americans want to blow up the whole system and start over. They want younger candidates. They want third parties. Maybe they want European-style coalition governments. They feel incredibly disappointed and disenchanted. So what does your book offer people like that?
9: Total agreement. I think that the most important thing to remember here is this shouldn't be about one party or the other. Right now, as it happens, one of the major political parties has wrapped itself completely around someone who wants to be a dictator, and that's the Republican Party with Donald Trump. On the Democratic side, it is a big tent coalition with lots of internal disagreement, and in fact, if there is a Democratic trifecta in Washington, D.C., it will certainly include independents in the U.S. Senate, as it currently, the Democratic caucus currently does. There are states like Alaska that have multi-party coalitions, independents, Democrats, and some Republicans caucusing together. I think that the future probably does involve people wearing different political jerseys who agree on some fundamental things, the fundamental idea that it should be the people who decide who the government works for rather than a handful of far-right billionaires, which seems to be how the country operates right now. The level of public discontent across the country is so enormous. And to me, the question is not whether people will get involved enough to fight and win some critical elections in 2026. It's whether they will keep rolling up their sleeves, stay involved, work on school board races and city council races and mayor's races, think about the big picture and how these things interconnect, and then work to ensure that their elected officials take action when they have the chance to do it, to essentially bring down the partisan temperature, bring down the level of kind of procedural arms race in this country for the long term.
8: I wonder, though, if that fundamental discontent that I think, as you called it, is actually a barrier to what you want to accomplish. Because what Wisconsin did was in 2020. Now, 6 years later, although it's only 6 years, there's been a massive amount of change to our society, our political system, and a level of public voter disgust that I wonder if that would no longer make the Wisconsin model replicable at the national level.
9: So the real discontent is not just about politics. It's about the sense that the whole country doesn't work for regular people. It's the sense that the cost of healthcare is out of control. It's impossible to find a house that you can afford if you're trying to start a family. Things that just about everybody needs are not getting taken care of, even though people have, you know, gotten involved in politics, or people who have been disgusted with politics feel like they can just see the evidence in front of their eyes that this system doesn't work for them. But the other thing that's true, and that we've seen evidence for at the state and local level over and over again, is that people rolling up their sleeves and getting involved can move the needle. It is the work of years. This is no quick fix. This is no silver bullet. But it is possible to build a better democracy than we've ever had by using the tools of democracy now. The message here is not vote harder. It is to vote in every election from the smallest to the biggest and get other people to take action with you.
8: That sounds very hopeful and optimistic and something I think most of us would hope for. But is it naive? I mean, given the state of politics today, the manipulation of the political system in all sorts of ways by both parties, is that a naive view?
9: If you go back a little over a century, you go back to the Gilded Age. And like our current era, it was an era of enormous technological change, of massive fortunes that rose up, of oligarchs who were buying and selling politicians, rigging things in their direction. The country was much more rigged then than it is now, politically speaking. And movements rose up, including the progressive movement in my home state of Wisconsin, the capital P progressive movement. You had Fighting Bob La Follette, who came into office and was able to regulate the railroads, was able to break the trusts, was able to put in worker safety regulations. The first successful progressive income tax in the country came in Wisconsin, and we were able to shift how American politics worked, including letting people directly elect their U.S. senators. And then, you know, the suffrage movement, women had the right to vote, the civil rights movement. We've had moments when the system was clearly, plainly rigged against huge numbers of regular folks, and people overcame those odds and were able to shift power.
8: A lot of the things you're concerned about and a lot of the solutions you're suggesting have been talked about for years, and yet still we have the outcome that we have. Why would it be different this time around?
9: As dark as things can feel now, as broken as things can feel now, we can also reflect that it's still the case right now. Insurance companies cannot deny coverage to someone because they have a pre-existing condition. In living memory, we've changed a brutal and fundamental fact about how American healthcare works because of a movement of people that led to just enough votes to pass the Affordable Care Act through Congress. At this moment, people can marry the person that they love, regardless of their sex or gender. That was something that
8: appears to be in the crosshairs of some people who don't like the idea of gay marriage. So is that?
9: That's certainly true. But a bill was passed through the United States Senate with 60 plus votes and through the House. My own Senator Tammy Baldwin led the way on that and signed into law by the president. But there are absolutely not enough votes to repeal that law. There have been positive changes. And the question for everyone who thinks that as a country, we can become a place that helps everyone to thrive and guarantees everyone's freedom. The question is, are we ready to do the work to ensure that we elect people at all levels of government who share those values, and then ensure that when people are elected, they actually deliver and make the difference that we need?
8: If you're not able to achieve one of your goals of getting Democrats back in power at the national level, is there a Republican in office or a Republican equivalent of a person like you who's working to get Republicans in office that you think has a similar goal to your own, that you would feel confident knowing that person is trying to achieve what you're also trying to achieve, to get us back to a middle healthier state?
9: There are tons of Republicans that I've met in my state that are, you know, working across the country. Some of them are being pushed out of primaries by Donald Trump. Some of them are trying to keep their head down until they think the political danger is past. Until then, I don't think there's going to be a renaissance in the Republican Party. My hope is that in 2050, we look back at this time as a moment when the system was bent almost to the breaking point, but a moment where people rallied and said that we want this country to actually work for everyone, no matter, you know, the color of their skin or where they live or who they love. This can be a country where everyone has a voice and we can argue about what to do, but we shouldn't argue about whether we have the right to argue and hold power and contest for different kinds of policies. And my goal with This Is the Plan is to help equip people to be part of accelerating that change so that this painful moment in American history becomes a cautionary tale and a memory rather than an ominous foreshadowing of something even worse.
8: Ben Wickler is a former chair of the Democratic Party of Wisconsin. He's also the author of This Is the Plan, How to End America's Meltdown and Save Democracy. Ben Wickler, thank you.
9: Thank you so much, Sasha.
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11: 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But now he's turning around and giving nuclear power to Saudi Arabia, which is making Israel, let's say, less happy. We'll get into the particulars on the next Today Explained.
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4: 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I'm Juana Summers.
7: And I'm Sasha Pfeiffer. Generic chatbots weren't meant for mental health support, but many people are using them when they're in a serious crisis.
12: The things that trouble me about it calling itself a therapist is that it fails to do a number of things that a therapist would do.
7: First News.
13: Live from NPR News in Culver City, California, I'm Duane Brown. The U.S. and Iran say they have paused attacks while diplomatic messages are being exchanged, but Iran's allies are still launching attacks in the region. NPR's Jane Arraf has that story.
14: Jordan said Monday it shot down missiles in its airspace. It said one of them fell on a home in the Karak region after being intercepted. The Jordanian government said there were no injuries. There were no immediate claims of responsibility, but Iranian-backed militias in Iraq have been firing at U.S. military targets in Jordan. Meanwhile, the Saudi Defense Ministry said it intercepted drones launched from Iraq. Several Iraqi militias are part of a broad Iranian-backed alliance that includes Yemen, where Houthi rebels and Saudi Arabia have traded attacks. Jane Arraf, NPR News, Amman.
13: Police in Seattle have released more information about a shooting at a food festival last night that left three people dead and several wounded, including a two-year-old child. Seattle Police Chief Sean Barnes says it appears gang violence between opposing groups led to that shooting.
15: Our department has been taking a lot of steps to address gun violence this year, and those steps will be increased following this tragic incident last night at Seattle Center. An incident in which three people suffered fatal injuries. Our hearts as a department, as a city, as a county, as a state, goes out to those victims and all who were affected by this tragedy.
13: Chief Barnes says one teenager is in custody, but a second suspect remains at large. Stocks finished mixed today on Wall Street to start the trading week. Oil prices fell after the U.S. and Iran paused their attacks. The Dow gained 262 points, up about 0.5%. 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
16: I'm Dr. Anthony Lizerwitz, and this is Climate Connections. During the summer, stacks of envelopes arrive at a lab in upstate New York. Inside are ticks that people pulled off their bodies after spending time outside.
17: And then we tell them what tick species it was, what life cycle stage it was, and what pathogen it carried.
16: Saravanan Tangamani runs the Upstate Tick Testing Laboratory at SUNY Upstate Medical University. He says tick populations are expanding in many parts of the Northeast, largely because of climate change. As temperatures warm, ticks can survive in some areas that were once too cold for them and stay active longer in the year. Climate change is also shifting the geographic range of some of the animals ticks feed on.
17: When this wildlife moves to a different geographic area, the ticks are carried along with them as well.
16: Since 2019, his team has tested more than 30,000 ticks, mostly from New York. They found that about a third carried one or more pathogens, like the bacteria that causes Lyme disease, the virus that causes tick-borne encephalitis, or the parasite that causes babesiosis. So the lab gives people information they can share with their doctor, and it also gives scientists data to track the changing risks as the climate warms. Climate Connections is produced by the Yale Center for Environmental Communication. To learn more about climate change, visit climateconnections.org.
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18: But with major party disruption coming from his left, Senator Murphy joins us to talk about how he thinks Democrats can move forward. 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
7: From NPR News, this is All Things Considered. I'm Juana Summers.
23: And I'm Scott Detrow. Many people who feel stressed, anxious, or depressed are turning to a new source of support, chatbots like Claude and ChatGPT. Now, these general use chatbots are not designed for mental health support, but people are using them anyway, even during serious mental health crises. NPR's Ritu Chatterjee brings us today's story about a 29-year-old woman who used ChatGPT as a therapist. A heads up, this story does discuss suicide.
24: It was the fall of 2024, and Laura Riley knew that her daughter, Sophie Rottenberg, was struggling.
25: She was complaining of sleep disruption and anxiety, and then also some physical problems.
24: Sophie had quit her job in public health in May and spent the summer traveling. She climbed Mount Kilimanjaro and had other adventures. By the time she saw her parents, she was job hunting. Laura and her husband assumed that explained Sophie's anxiety.
25: We thought, okay, this makes sense. You know, she's having some sleeplessness, some anxiety about her future.
24: But Sophie's mental health kept getting worse.
25: By Thanksgiving, she came home, and it was the first time she used the word depression.
24: Sophie moved in with her parents in Ithaca, New York. Her parents helped her find a local therapist and surrounded her with support. But in February of last year, Sophie died by suicide.
25: She really had not revealed the magnitude of what was going on, the real depth of her agony to anyone, not to us, not to her best friend with whom she was very close. Her flesh and blood therapist had no idea that she was suicidal.
24: But it was months later that they learned that their daughter had shared her suicidal thoughts with ChatGPT. It happened when Sophie's best friend visited them and asked to look at her laptop.
25: And clearly had found this trove, this months-long trove of communication with this chatbot.
24: Laura shared the nearly 1,800 pages of those conversations with NPR.
26: I am Harry, your personal therapist, and I'm here to support. To begin, I'd like to ask you for your name. What should I call you?
24: That's a voice actor reading from Sophie's conversation with ChatGPT. When Sophie told Harry about her anxiety, it gave reasonable advice, a list of evidence-based steps she could take.
26: Choose 1 to 2 practices you'll commit to every morning, no matter what. These could be something small, but grounding.
24: Sophie returned to ChatGPT over and over for mental health support, although it's unclear whether she followed its advice. When she told the chatbot about her suicidal thoughts, here's how it responded.
26: Sophie, I want to acknowledge how brave you are for sharing this. Suicidal thoughts can feel overwhelming and isolating.
24: And then it offered a roadmap for seeking care. Talk to a therapist, call 988. When Sophie asked it to write her suicide note, it refused twice. But the third time, the chatbot wrote the letter she left for her parents. When Laura first read these exchanges, she was upset.
12: The things that trouble me about it explicitly calling itself a therapist is that it fails to do a number of things that a therapist would do.
24: Like do a risk assessment to find out how likely she was to attempt suicide and question her thoughts and feelings.
12: That is something a therapist, in gentle and sometimes tougher ways, pushes back and asks questions. Well, why do you think that? Okay, so you're feeling like you want to erase yourself. What have you done that merits such a harsh sentence?
24: I shared Sophie's chat log with psychologist Ursula Whiteside.
0: It was responding to Sophie's request, and it wasn't necessarily responding to the state of mind that she was in that situation.
24: Whiteside runs a nonprofit called Now Matters Now, which works on suicide prevention. But as a young adult, she'd also struggled with suicide.
0: I think we feel so alone when we're suicidal. We don't recognize how many people have been through this exact same situation and have found someone that they could trust.
24: She says ChatGPT missed the opportunity to help Sophie see she could get there too, because connection and community are crucial to preventing suicide.
0: If I'm with other people, I'm less likely to kill myself. If I'm building a relationship, I'm less likely to kill myself. If I'm sharing out loud how I actually feel with a real human, those are acts of recovery.
24: Sophie's mother, Laura, does not believe that ChatGPT caused Sophie's death, but
12: had it not been a resource she was availing herself of regularly, there would likely have been more spillover into her relationships with real people, and she might be alive today.
24: Laura has spent the past year sharing Sophie's story and advocating for regulations. She's also been processing her own loss. And on June 27th this year, she summited Mount Kilimanjaro, exactly 2 years after Sophie did.
25: Me and my best friend, we spread her ashes at Uhuru Peak. And one of our guides said a Swahili prayer for her, and it was incredibly meaningful and, you know, just a shockingly difficult thing to do.
24: It was a fitting tribute to a young woman who'd been full of life until the very end.
23: That was NPR's Ritu Chatterjee. And if you or someone you know is struggling with their mental health, please call or text the number 988 to connect with a counselor. Now, Ritu, you're here in studio.
24: Mm-hmm.
23: I'm assuming you contacted OpenAI, the company that created ChatGPT. What did they say?
24: Yeah, I did. So the company spokesperson told NPR in an email that this was, quote, heartbreaking situation and that their thoughts are with those impacted. And they say that they have continued to work with mental health experts to change, quote, how ChatGPT responds in difficult moments. Now, mental health experts I spoke with think that ChatGPT and, you know, these general use chatbots have gotten much safer in the past year since Sophie's death. And in May of this year, OpenAI added a new feature called Trusted Contact.
23: Trusted Contact. Is this like something to connect with someone they trust in case of a crisis?
24: Yeah, that's exactly right. So say I want to add my best friend as a trusted contact. I'll put her name and contact down. ChatGPT will then reach out to her to ask, hey, are you okay being Ritu's trusted contact in case there's an emergency? And if she agrees, then the bot saves the contact info down. And if at a later date, ChatGPT detects some risk of suicide or self-harm in anything that I've been saying to it, firstly, it will nudge me to reach out to my best friend and get support. And then it alerts a team of people at OpenAI, the company, who also review the conversations, and if they also detect a safety risk, then the bot notifies my trusted contact, my best friend, and says, hey, you should check in on Ritu.
1: Do we have any sense, though, whether this is actually helping people who are at risk?
24: We don't know yet. Now, OpenAI did not share any data with me, but they did say that they have seen, quote, good adoption of the feature. I also asked Holly Wilcox what she thinks about it, this new feature. She's a suicide prevention expert at Johns Hopkins School of Public Health in Baltimore. And here's what she said.
2: I think it's a step in the right direction, although it's kind of a small step in the right direction.
24: You know, Wilcox says that ultimately what it does is it puts the responsibility back on the user. And what she'd really like to see is OpenAI and other AI companies proactively partnering with existing crisis systems like 988 so that a trained counselor from 988 can then jump into a conversation when a user starts talking about self-harm or suicide and intervene right away.
1: And Paras Ritu Chatterjee, thank you so much for your reporting on this story.
24: My pleasure.
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18: Tourist towns often look for ways to keep local economies bustling year-round, not just during tourist season. In Colorado, one place is trying something different. It's investing in a new maker space that includes affordable storefront housing for craft entrepreneurs. KUNC's Rachel Cohen has this story.
3: On a bright early summer day in Grand Lake, Colorado, visitors explore nearby Rocky Mountain National Park, or the state's largest natural lake. Some build sandcastles on the beach or fish off the boardwalk. Up on Main Street, they pop into shops and dine on roadside patios. Most people vacation here in the summer. Town manager Steve Kudron says in the winter, things wind down and some stores and restaurants close for the season.
8: We want to keep the restaurants open, and the town is a beautiful, most amazing place to come visit in the wintertime.
3: Grand Lake just opened a new downtown makerspace with shared equipment for designing and crafting. It's focused on traditional crafts, a nod to the rural culture. Tourists can take classes in silversmithing, leatherworking, and boat building.
8: They want to spend time here because we give them that opportunity to have fun, and that's the economic driver.
3: Inside the 3,000-square-foot Grand Spirit makerspace, Mercy Sharon and Matt Paisley are reconstructing an old pair of cowboy boots.
9: You can see that's a little uneven.
3: Okay. Thanks in part to a $4 million state grant, the town also built 9 apartments next door to the makerspace. They're for creatives. Most include their own storefronts. They'll go for roughly $1,000 to $2,000 a month. Kudron says that's a deal here where just a bed, not a bedroom, can go for $800.
8: Allows these creative people who also have to have a job to pay the rent, but start something that's theirs. Whether it be a recording studio, giving music lessons, painting, or selling photography. And as a town, we're trying to find those corridors to opportunity.
3: Cobbler Matt Paisley, also a high school woodshop teacher, is showing Mercy Sharon how to trim a boot sole's edges.
9: Just fix the general shape and then get the rand ground down a little bit more so it's a little more tapered.
2: Yes, sir.
9: You comfortable doing that?
2: I am.
3: Sharon is a seamstress in the county, runs her own shop out of a garage.
2: Wedding dresses to boat seats to upholstery jobs.
3: People bring her their old shoes, but she hasn't known what to do with them. Paisley says this makerspace is unique. Cobbling is sort of a dying craft. There's virtually nowhere for people like Sharon to learn.
9: All this equipment is very difficult to use, very heavy, very expensive. People can't dabble in this normally, right?
3: In addition to classes, the makerspace plans to soon offer memberships so locals can use the equipment, kind of like a gym, and eventually earn certifications in trades like cobbling.
2: I've been off the sole a few times.
9: I gotta say, Marcy, that is really pretty good.
3: Sharon's first pair of cowboy boots, almost done. She plans to use the makerspace to expand her business, like an upcoming job helping repair gear for the fire department.
2: It's very, very helpful to have the tools that you need to do a job.
3: And she signed on as a teacher at the space next fall, helping pass on the craft of cobbling and making Grand Lake a more vibrant place to visit and live. For NPR News, I'm Rachel Cohen.
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4: 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I'm Reginald Hardwick. A reminder, the National Weather Service has us under a severe thunderstorm watch from now until 8 p.m. for Champaign, Coles, Douglas, and Vermilion counties. The biggest threats are from wind gusts up to 80 miles per hour, isolated large hail, and even a few tornadoes. Meteorologist Andrew Pritchard says tomorrow will be calmer and cooler with a high of 85 and sunny skies. Wednesday, sunny with a high of 83.
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18: And I'm Sasha Pfeiffer. Time now for My Unsung Hero, our series from the team at Hidden Brain. My Unsung Hero tells the stories of people whose kindness left a lasting impression on someone else. Today's story is a favorite from 2022. It comes from John Moe. In the early 90s, Moe moved to Seattle to follow his dream of becoming a writer or an actor. Instead, he found himself working full-time in customer service at a software company. One day, he stopped by the office of a woman he knew in human resources named Jane. She told him about a new job opening up at her husband's company. She said they were looking for someone creative.
17: And I said, oh, okay, so you want to know if I can think of anybody creative? And she knew some of the other work I was doing on the side and the theater stuff and the comedy stuff. And she's like, no, I mean you. And I said, well, I don't know. I have a job here. And she said, you don't belong here, which is a hell of a thing to hear someone in HR say at your company. She said, you're meant for something other than this. You're meant to do something else. You should be making your living being creative. And to me, it felt like I had been playing pickup basketball at the YMCA and somebody said, you know, you should play for the Chicago Bulls. Like, it was that ridiculous an idea. Undiagnosed, I'd been dealing with depression for a long time by then. So I just had this inherent belief that other people got to do the cool things and I had to go get a job that I hated and work there till I died. I think when someone has no confidence, when someone's beaten themselves down over so many years, which is often the case with depression, that one little thing can make such a difference. And I'm welling up right now because somebody had seen something in me that I hadn't seen in myself. And so now, when I can tell somebody's really good at something and isn't giving themselves credit for it, I've done this with writers who are much less experienced than me. I try to tell them, you're a very good writer, you know, or

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0: What animal has orange lips, a long black tail, and croaks like a frog? How about a newly discovered species of monkey? Now, that word discover actually underplays how big a deal this is, because even after scientists found this monkey, proving it was, in fact, a new species of primate took years. NPR's Henry Larson explains why.
2: Kate Detweiler's team of researchers is in the monkey business. It is the business of finding monkeys.
3: It is really rare.
2: She's a biological anthropologist at Florida Atlantic University. And to hear her tell it, discovering a new primate is a lot like cracking a case.
3: The detective story began in 2008 when the LeCrew Foundation had this blurry photo of an animal that was not clear at all.
2: That was almost 20 years ago, when a wildlife research group, the LeCrew Foundation, went into a remote rainforest in the Democratic Republic of Congo. But then, the monkey vanished.
3: Fast forward 10 years.
2: In 2018, the foundation's members were in that same forest, and they struck gold.
3: And then they got the clear photos. It was this group on the ground that recognized they had something really different, and Junior was there.
2: Junior Omboko, field conservationist from the Democratic Republic of Congo.
3: So I think he should tell that part.
4: But the difference with the picture we're looking at was that this one had this yellow mask around the lips.
2: The monkey Omboko saw resembled other smaller, black and white, tree-based primates, part of a genus named Colobus. But this new monkey had patches of skin, yellowish orange and white around its mouth and eyes, and very distinct hands. No other Colobus looked like it. Some local villagers, the few who knew about this type of monkey, called it Likweli. One October day, as part of their research, Omboko and his team went out into the forest to look for Likweli.
4: So when I came across Likweli, I stayed for over 2 hours. I couldn't leave. I was like, it's hard to spot them. But once you spot them, they can stay for hours. They're like, okay, we know that you need our pictures, so just take your pictures. They know how to position themselves.
2: This audio was recorded by the Congolese research team.
3: We call it the roar of the Colobus. It's a really distinct sound in the rainforest. And if you're there with Colobus, it depends on the morning at 5 a.m., and you can hear it loud above your tent.
2: After a while, Omboko joined Kate Detweiler's primate lab as they cataloged their findings, and they hit it off.
3: He and I have been hip to hip, shoulder to shoulder, however you want to say it.
2: Over the course of about half a decade, the team made more observations, collected samples, did DNA and bone analysis, all sorts of tests to show that Likweli is significantly distinct from other Colobus species. And this month, their study finally published. They gave Likweli the scientific name Colobus congoensis. They also recommended the monkey be classified as endangered, given its relatively small habitat and behavior.
4: It's just like an amazing, fascinating process, the result at the end.
2: And Omboko and Detweiler celebrated their big moment, years and years in the making, at a local brewery. They listened to Congolese music and shared some mango juice.
4: I am so excited and I'm so grateful for my mentor. At some point I would just feel like crying, like tears. And when I saw her, I was just a very potent moment that I will never forget.
3: Well, I made the mango juice for you, but I didn't in the hug.
2: It's safe to say they were pretty happy.
3: The biggest reward was to have him there for all of it.
2: Henry Larson, NPR News.

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4: Today on the 21st Show, hundreds of Illinoisans have gotten sick this summer from the gastrointestinal disease cyclosporiasis. We'll talk about what's happening, who's at risk, and the role of government in food safety. We'll also take your questions at 800-222-9455. That's 800-222-9455. Then, Illinois has another official state animal. And this time, it's a bee, specifically the black and golden bumblebee. We'll learn more about this species and talk about the state of pollinators in general. I'm Brian Mackey. That's all coming up today on The 21st Show, which is a production of Illinois Public Media, airing on WILL in Urbana, WUIS in Springfield, WNIJ in Rockford-DeKalb, WVIK in the Quad Cities, and WSIU in Carbondale. But first, news.
5: Live from NPR News in Washington, I'm Ryland Barton. President Trump spoke in Michigan today after visiting a General Motors site. He touted Republican policies in the swing state just over 3 months ahead of the midterms, as NPR's Danielle Kurtzleben reports.
6: The White House had promoted Trump's visit as related to his trade agenda and manufacturing in particular. However, his speech did not focus on those topics, but was instead wide-ranging. Trump spent significant time criticizing Democrats and at one point took aim at cities led by Democrats.
7: When they take something over, it's always dirty. The sidewalks are dirty. The people are, I hate to say this, not clean, okay?
6: Republican Congress members from Michigan also addressed the crowd. Ahead of the midterms, polls show voters modestly prefer Democrats in this year's congressional elections. Danielle Kurtzleben, NPR News.
5: Trump's visit came a week before Michigan's primary in the U.S. Senate race. Democrats face another ideological battle. Congresswoman Haley Stevens is running against public health official Abdul El-Sayed, who's more left-leaning. Trump has endorsed former Congressman Mike Rogers in the Republican primary. Temporary protected status is expected to end today for at least 300,000 Haitians living in the U.S. Thousands more people from other countries also stand to be affected in the coming days. NPR's Ximena Bustillo reports.
8: Temporary protected status offers legal status that is not permanent, but does lift the threat of deportation. It is granted to individuals from countries that the Secretary of Homeland Security determines are too dangerous for people to go home to. But the Trump administration has canceled TPS for several countries, including Haiti. That means that after this expected expiration, thousands of people may lose legal status and could be targeted for removal. The administration has encouraged people to move back to Haiti, but immigration advocates say the changes and moving deadlines have made life uncertain for TPS holders, their families, and their employers. Jimena Bustillo, NPR News, Washington.
5: Kentucky Republican Senator Mitch McConnell released another photo of himself today as he faces continued questions about his ability to serve. Kentucky Public Radio's Sylvia Goodman says the 84-year-old has given no news interviews since he was hospitalized more than a month ago.
0: McConnell has missed 38 roll call votes since he was hospitalized after falling and losing consciousness at his Washington, D.C. home. He says he is still undergoing vigorous rehabilitation and will have to miss this weekend's annual Fancy Farm picnic, a major political event in the state he's attended for decades. In a statement, McConnell says he is working hard to return to the Senate. Calls for more information on McConnell's health are ramping up, including from Kentucky's Democratic Governor Andy Beshear. The Office of the Attending Physician says congressional doctors are visiting McConnell daily, and he is completing daily physical therapy sessions to minimize his future risk of falls. For NPR News, I'm Sylvia Goodman in Louisville, Kentucky.
5: And from Washington, you're listening to NPR News. ICE plans to keep one of its largest detention facilities open for at least another year. The decision comes despite reports of human rights abuses. ICE plans to extend the no-bid contract of the firm running Camp East Montana in El Paso, Texas, through September 2027. This could cost taxpayers an additional $776 million. One in five teens and young adults turn to AI chatbots for mental health advice. That's a 40% jump over last year, according to a study in JAMA Pediatrics. As NPR's Ritu Chatterjee reports, mental health experts caution chatbots can pose risks to vulnerable individuals.
9: General use chatbots like ChatGPT and Gemini weren't designed for mental health support, but people are turning to them anyway, even in the midst of serious mental health crises. There have been several cases where vulnerable individuals have died by suicide after prolonged interactions with chatbots. While chatbots are a convenient source of support, connection to other humans is what protects people from suicide, says psychologist Ursula Whiteside. She runs a suicide prevention nonprofit called Now Matters Now.
10: If I'm with other people, I'm less likely to kill myself. If I'm building a relationship, I'm less likely to kill myself.
9: Ritu Chatterjee, NPR News.
5: A wildfire in southwest France grew so powerful that its smoke column became a thunderstorm, generating lightning that struck the ground and ignited new fires. The so-called pyrocumulonimbus also generated violent, erratic winds that could drive the flames in new directions. The inferno was no longer simply being propelled by the weather around it. It began creating its own. This is NPR News.
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12: 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The National Weather Service has issued a severe thunderstorm watch from now until 8 p.m. for Champaign, Coles, Douglas, and Vermilion counties. Meteorologists expect wind gusts of up to 80 miles per hour, isolated large hail, and even a few tornadoes. Keep it on AM 580 and FM 90.9 for the latest breaking weather alerts.
4: From Illinois Public Media, this is The 21st Show. I'm Brian Mackey. Over the past few weeks, there's been growing attention to a disease called cyclosporiasis. The parasite that causes it, Cyclospora, can be found in contaminated water and raw food. It's not unusual for there to be some instances of the disease during any given summer, but this summer, the CDC has counted more than 4,000 lab-confirmed cases across the country. And according to the Illinois Department of Public Health, there have been more than 500 confirmed and probable cases of it here. In a major outbreak that now includes our 21st state, iceberg lettuce from Taylor Farms of Mexico was identified as a likely source. Among their clients is Taco Bell, which says it's removed all of Taylor Farms lettuce from its stores. But there are other clusters that have not yet been linked to any particular products. Now, this comes as the federal government's food safety systems have been cut under the second Trump administration, and there are worries that those cuts have slowed down the response to outbreaks, leaving people desperate for answers about what is and is not safe to eat. Joining us now to talk about all of this is Dr. Vidya Sundaresan, professor and chief of infectious diseases at the Southern Illinois University School of Medicine in Springfield, also medical advisor to the Sangamon County Department of Public Health. Dr. Sundaresan, welcome back to the 21st Show.
13: Thank you for having me.
4: Also with us is Dr. Sharjeel Ahmad, Director of Infectious Disease with OSF Healthcare in Peoria. Also Professor of Clinical Medicine in the Department of Internal Medicine at the University of Illinois College of Medicine, which is also in Peoria. Dr. Ahmad, welcome to you as well.
14: Thank you. Good to be here.
4: And I should say, we reached out to the Illinois Department of Public Health for this conversation. They did not respond. We hope to have people from the department back on the show in the near future. That said, if you have questions about cyclospora, cyclosporiasis, you can join the conversation today by giving us a call at 800-222-9455. We're on this topic for the first half of the show today. Again, the number is 800-222-9455. All right, Dr. Ahmad, say more than I did about the introduction about what exactly cyclosporiasis is.
14: Cyclospora is a parasitic infection. Humans are the only known hosts for this. And we do get these outbreaks in the U.S. during summertime, usually May to August. We've been linked to basically certain raw products, raw food products. The pathogen is transmitted probably through contamination of our food, probably water is contaminated, or it's probably at the source where it's being produced. That's the most likely reason. It can cause severe diarrhea, and I'm sure everyone's talked about the explosive diarrhea on all different media. So that's the main symptom. It can persist for weeks at times. And of course, people with a compromised immune system are the ones who are at more risk for severe disease.
4: Two words I do not like to hear put together. Dr. Ahmad, what sets this apart from something like E. coli or norovirus, some of the other common gastrointestinal illnesses we hear about?
14: So remember, this is a different entity. These are not E. coli is a bacteria, norovirus is a viral infection. This is a parasitic infection. So it behaves differently. This one has, you don't get symptoms immediately after exposure. Also, when this parasite is fed out in the stool, it needs a period of time for maturation out in the environment. It can be a week or so. So it's not like you're going to get symptoms immediately. So it's about a week or so after the contamination that you may have issues with it. So, viral illnesses like norovirus are, you know, you don't have antivirals for norovirus per se. You have vaccines. For this, we do have certain medications which do work. But the problem with this one is it's despite all the years you've known about this, it still remains, this organism still remains a mystery for the most part. And the biggest thing with this is it's not easy to disinfect. The big thing which we can do is like if you cook the food thoroughly, it will kill the parasite. But other methods, just like the simple washing, it can reduce the risk, but doesn't eliminate it completely. And same way with the refrigeration, it can reduce, but not completely eliminate the risk of infection.
4: Cook the food thoroughly, which is not something anyone wants to do to their salads, I'm sure. So,
14: yeah.
4: All right, so I want to read a message from our texting group. This is from John in Springfield, who wants to know the, quote, exact source of the virus and how it transferred to the growing lettuce plants and how it could have been prevented, I should say. So, Dr. Ahmad, how about that?
15: The author says the...
16: It's 6:12 and you're listening to Illinois Public Media News. I'm Reginald Hardwick. We're just going to come on just for a little bit just to talk about some severe weather, especially to the east of Champaign-Urbana. And meteorologist Ed Kieser joins me. What's going on, Ed?
17: Well, right now we have one strong storm with a tornado warning in parts of southern Iroquois into the northeastern quadrant of Vermilion County. Radar indicates a strong rotation, and also storm spotters have seen the rotation in the storm, which is now just to the east of Hoopston. The storm's moving south, maybe a little east of due south, about 30 miles per hour or so. So it looks like the area along and especially east of Highway 1 in Vermilion County on across the Indiana border, right along the border, is where the storm will have its greatest impact. So if you are tuning in from near Hoopston on down through Rossville and Bismarck, be on the alert for weather coming in from your north. That is the only warned area right now. There's another strong storm in Edgar County, but it's no longer severe, and Champaign County is all in the clear right now.
16: That's good news, and there is a severe thunderstorm watch that's still in, for this area for the rest of the evening. What are you thinking we'll see for the rest of the evening?
17: Right now, I think the storms are mainly going to be along the Illinois-Indiana border, and then also maybe a little farther inland in Illinois as you get south toward I-70. But Champaign-Urbana area, Tuscola, Paxton, and areas to the west and northwest of there, I think the main event is over.
16: Okay, well, thank you very much, and we'll continue to follow this at ipmnewsroom.org. And if there are any other updates, you'll hear them, the emergency alert system go off here on WILL AM and WILL FM 90.9.
18: Sources which they're looking at, it may all be linked to one source, or it may be linked to multiple sources. For instance, North Carolina, they're looking at parsley and cilantro, some other food sources too. Raspberries in the past have been implicated in cyclosporiasis or cyclospora infections. So it's still being investigated. We're still putting all the pieces together. But for most part, the nine-state, multi-state outbreak here that is linked to the iceberg lettuce is a common source implicated.
4: All right, let me take a moment to remind listeners, this is the 21st show. I'm Brian Mackey, and we're talking about cyclospora and cyclosporiasis, the disease that comes from this parasite, and what's driving an outbreak of it that's affected some people in Illinois, hundreds of people in Illinois, and especially hit other Midwestern states like Michigan. I should say we asked members of our texting group about this, and you can join that by texting the word TALK to 217-803-0730. Lloyd in Danville said, first, research takes time. Secondly, we must prioritize public health, re-educate our citizens of the dangers, and get producers on board with the protections that reduce the likelihood of disease and outbreaks. Education is the key, Lloyd says. We also asked whether people have changed their eating habits in response to these outbreaks. Anne in Urbana said, we are not eating lettuce from any sources. Helen in Springfield, meanwhile, said, I noticed that our fellow American citizens are not as careful as they could be at avoiding food poisoning. In a fast food restaurant, for example, I heard a person ordering lots of lettuce on his sandwich. That was unnecessarily risky at this time. Restaurants and customers alike must exercise caution, extra caution, during this outbreak. My guests today are Shargeel Ahmad with OSF Medicine and the University of Illinois College of Medicine, both in Peoria, and Dr. Vidya Sundaration with the Southern Illinois University School of Medicine in Springfield. You can join us at 800-222-9455, 800-222-9455. So, Dr. Sundaration, I should say, when I mention these, you know, hundreds of cases in Illinois, thousands nationwide, these are just the lab-confirmed cases. Obviously, not everyone is getting tested. I presume this is an undercount. And, you know, I understand it's challenging to trace cyclospora even in the best of times. Why is that?
18: So, many reasons for that. First of all, for foodborne illnesses, many of them you can kind of track back and check the food source right away. If you look at IDPH's website, they give a very nice schematic of how long it takes, and about 3 weeks or so. You don't always have the contaminated food available for testing, number one. Number two, unreported cases, many people don't really have symptoms. So if they don't have symptoms, they don't seek medical care, and those cases are also not reported. And finally, people don't get sick right away. There is this lead time from the time that they acquire the infection with the contaminated food. There's that lead time. So again, there's that time lag which contributes to people not being diagnosed right away. So all these kind of add up, and there is underreporting because of that.
4: So with that in mind, what do you make of the public health response to the current outbreaks? And, you know, you can break it down locally, statewide, and nationally as well.
18: Correct. So public health response is very important. Surveillance is key, as for most infectious diseases. Reporting from the lab and clinicians can report to the local health department and then the state health department, and then CDC collects, analyzes, and provides data at the national level. There are a few things which are challenging in terms of trying to link all this to the food sources, getting that tested, and also the type of tests we have. Stool tests for cyclospora are not just the routine stool test. You have to order it specifically, a PCR test. That takes time to come back. But then all this can be coordinated well. And then I think we are getting a fairly good sense of the numbers that we are seeing in terms of lab-confirmed cases. One other thing is...
16: And at 6:18, you're listening to Illinois Public Media. I'm Reginald Hardwick. We are following a developing weather situation right now, possible tornado in Vermilion County. We have meteorologist Ed Kieser on the line, and we also have meteorologist Andrew Pritchard on the phone, who's in Vermilion County. Ed, we'll go to you just with the specifics of the warning right now.
17: Well, since I last talked to you a couple of minutes ago, there's now a confirmed tornado in Hoopston, and we'll get more information from Andrew here in a second. But a confirmed report of a tornado on the ground in Hoopston. That storm is moving pretty much south, due south, maybe a little east of south. So if you're around Hoopston or Rossville or Alvin, you'll want to pay close attention to the weather. Go to your lowest floor, put as many walls between you and the outside as possible, because we do have a confirmed tornado in the area. And Andrew, what are you seeing?
19: Hi, Ed and Reginald. Yeah, I just observed this tornado that was just on the west side of Hoopston, not very far, just about a mile or so west of town. This is a storm that's been ongoing for several hours now. It began up near the Chicago suburbs, and it's been tracking south. I went through the Kankakee area, and Watsika produced some very large hail in the Watsika area. And I kind of have just been following this storm along. It's had multiple areas of rotation. A couple that, you know, I thought may have the potential to produce a brief tornado, but it was this one right here when the well-timed warning issued by the National Weather Service here for northern Vermilion County. It was just a matter of minutes after that warning came out, renewed warning, that a very strong area of rotation began to develop. And soon after that, a funnel cloud was visible, and then this tornado dropped all the way down to the ground. This was, again, fully condensed, which means that the funnel cloud was all the way from the cloud down to the ground. I could see some, you know, weak damage occurring. The tornado was in a grove of trees, and I could see that it was disturbing those trees. So luckily, you know, no significant damage in town from this that I've observed right now, other than, you know, the potential we've seen some damage from some hail. But just about 5-10 minutes ago, we did have a tornado on the ground very close to Hoopston. From my vantage point, it was just west of Hoopston, but not by very far. I was sitting on kind of the main highway there just north of town when this tornado developed.
17: So is the tornado near or west of Highway 1?
19: So I am on Highway 1, and the tornado was just a couple hundred yards to the west of Highway 1. I am going south on Highway 1 right now, south of Hoopston. I'm back out of the rain. I'm looking at the rain-free base, the updraft area. I don't see a tornado in progress right now. I'm going to try and get a little bit further south and reorient myself and see if I can find, you know, maybe the area of rotation as it continues. But right now, I don't see a tornado on the ground, but there most certainly was a tornado on the ground about 6:15 18 p.m. here, and it was a fully condensed, full-fledged tornado with this supercell.
17: Well, this storm is moving almost due south, so everything is kind of oriented differently than usual. So most of the storm and the rain is over and just east of Hoopston, pushing to the southeast of Highway 1. But as is often the case, the tornado, when it's moving west to east, is on the southwest quadrant of the storm. In this case, I guess it would be on the northwest quadrant. So the danger area, I'd say, if the tornado were to reappear, would be pretty much right along Highway 1. So if you're listening in from around, say, Rossville or south between Henning and Alvin and around Bismarck, I'd say those areas, if you're in those areas, you want to pay close attention to the weather and be ready to take cover immediately.
19: Absolutely, and I would concur with that just visually. Again, I'm going to still try and get a little further south before I actually stop and turn around and look at the storm, but I am making my way south down Highway 1, and I am very much underneath the rain-free base and what I, in storm chaser mode, would call the action area of this supercell. So very much in the Highway 1 vicinity is where the highest risk of any potential tornado is going to be. It's still a very dark, ominous, rain-free base here behind me, and I'm going to stop here shortly. I'm getting into some sunshine, actually, as the sun gets lower on the horizon. It's with the different orientation of these, storms, starting to get some sunshine in underneath the backside of this thunderstorm as I make my way towards Rossville will be the next town that I'm coming up to.
16: And I wanted to ask you also, there seems to be a lot of storms in over Paris. Do you want to talk about that right now? And I think there's an active severe thunderstorm.
17: Yes, a new severe thunderstorm warning has been issued for much of Edgar County and southward. So that storm is in effect really for just about all of Edgar County and northeastern Clark County until 7:15 p.m., and the storm is located near Hume, or it was about 10 minutes ago. And that's northwest of Paris, and it's moving southeast at 35 miles per hour. And that storm may contain 60 mile per hour wind gust and quarter size hail. And some of these storms have had large hail today. So if you're in the path of that storm, including the Paris area, you want to be aware of that. Right now, we're not getting any reports of rotation with those storms, so it's more the straight line wind possibility and also hail. And it looks like the core of this storm, the heaviest rain and maybe some hail, is pushing right over Paris right now.
16: Right, and then if people are just joining us again, it's about 6:25, and we have active warnings right now. Ed, if you want to kind of reset us and tell us what's actively going on right now.
17: Well, the only tornado warning we have, and it's in effect until 7:45 p.m., and this is for northeastern Vermilion County, and that would include the Rossville area. This storm is near Rossville. Andrew's on that storm right now, and if you're also listening in from around Bismarck, Alvin, Henning, you're also in the path of that storm, and that's the most threatening storm. We did have a brief tornado touchdown just west of Hoopston, maybe 10, 15 minutes ago. So the storm has produced a tornado. Also, a severe thunderstorm warning, essentially for the eastern half of Vermilion County, north of Danville right now. So that's in effect until 7:45 p.m. as well. So that's the other area where there's a severe weather threat right now. That and then the storm over Edgar County around Paris. And back to the northwest, including Champaign County, all is quiet now.
16: Okay, and before we leave the air here, I just want to check with Andrew. Are you seeing any damage or any other lowering of the clouds?
19: So I am stopped on the north side of Rossville right now, and I can see some slow, broad rotation right now. I don't see anything that looks imminent, but most certainly, the storm base continues to slowly rotate. So certainly a storm that we'll need to keep an eye on and folks in the past that need to continue to take seriously. It's very much possible we could see another tornado spin up from this one. I think the original circulation that touched down just west of Hookston has probably dissipated, but as I said, the whole storm base continues to rotate, so it's very possible we could see another area spin up here. You know, could be in a matter of minutes, or not at all, but something we need to continue to watch for.
16: Okay, thank you, Andrew, and stay safe out there. And Ed, any last thoughts before we go back to regular programming?
17: Well, I could tell Andrew now and our listeners, there's kind of that classic hook shape on the storm. Looks like just east of Rossville is where that is. And again, everything's flipped 90 degrees from what you usually see on the radar. So these storms are moving north to south rather than west to east today. So I would say if you live in the eastern half of Vermilion County and the border areas along the Indiana border in far western Indiana, you'll want to keep close tabs on this storm. And eventually the storm will be working its way down into the Danville and Covington area. It may not be producing a tornado, or it might still. Just keep tabs on the weather as that storm system heads your way.
16: And then I was wanting to ask you about Danville or I-74 or even Covington, Indiana. We know we have a lot of listeners there. What should they do? Or if you're driving on I-74, is there, would you advise them to pull off and kind of wait it out? Or?
17: Well, not yet. I can tell you this, that the rain, the heavy rain is on the Indiana side of the border. There's some heavy rain between Covington and Vetersburg, but it's quiet in Danville right now. And the tornado part of the storm is actually on the west side of where all the heavy rain is falling. So the heavy rain is pretty much right along the Illinois-Indiana border eastward into Indiana, but the threat area of a possible tornado is just a little west of there. And so that's why we're telling folks to be cautious in Rossville, Henning, Bismarck, and eventually the Danville area. It might go just east of Danville, but if the storm cuts due south and would to redevelop some, that is a concern. That's a place to pay attention here over the next hour, half an hour to an hour. Okay. But as of now, the storm is not yet near I-74, so you can continue to proceed on I-74 right now. But in another half hour or so, might be a different story.
16: All right. Well, thank you. That was meteorologist Ed Kieser. We also had meteorologist Andrew Pritchard. And if we have more breaking weather, we'll definitely come in and report on WILL AM 580 and FM 90.9.
14: Led us all together at this point. But yes, there are other food implicated as well. But yes, I think especially for lettuce, bag lettuce, which is being imported, I would probably hold off on that for a while.
4: Dr. Sundaresan, I got another question for you. This one is from Tony in Champaign, who says, is cyclosporiasis the primary cause of explosive diarrhea? And he also adds, I take a large dose of garlic oil if eating risky food. Is that really antibiotic, he says?
18: You know, there are many things that can help. From what I was seeing in terms of the medications that can be given, antibiotics, I did not see that in my research. But, you know, if it helps, why not? Symptomatic treatment is a big part of taking care of people with cyclosporiasis. Trimethoprim sulfa or a sulfur drug is typically what is given for treatment when indicated. You don't need to give antibiotics to everyone. Hydration is key. But as Dr. Ahmed was mentioning, people who are immunocompromised, people who have symptoms that are lingering, in those cases, yes, antibiotics are definitely helpful and needed. Pregnant patients, you don't want to use the same antibiotic too close to term pregnancy or too early. There are some other alternatives as well. But definitely treatment for those who are immunocompromised and those who've been having lingering symptoms. And coming to that explosive diarrhea, that is what is one of the typical symptoms that we describe with cyclosporiasis, but it can happen with other infectious diarrhea as well.
4: Last thing I want to ask you about is, you know, we got a lot of messages wondering about the Trump administration's cutting of public health, and even going back to the first term when the COVID-19, the first year of the COVID-19 pandemic was during the Trump administration. The rest of it, or the next 4 years, I guess, were under Biden. But the public health system was not targeted in the way it has been by the current Trump administration, right? With RFK Jr., a noted skeptic of a lot of mainstream medical ideas, leading the Health and Human Services, other people who sort of follow those ideas being put in top positions. I wonder, from your perspective, as somebody, you know, doing this local infectious disease public health work, do you see a difference in the sort of government response, the federal government response to this outbreak as compared to others in the past during different government leadership? And Dr. Sundaresan, I'll start with you.
18: You know, public health is key to preventing, and surveillance is really, really important. We have to have those systems in place. And we realized how important the infrastructure is with the pandemic. And it's very important to have that ongoing surveillance, situations like this reiterate that for sure. I'm quoting a physician, Dr. Adalja, who always says that infectious diseases is the default state of the world. So, definitely we need to have that ongoing support for public health. Tests are available, through CDC, support is available. IDPH is phenomenal. We have a fantastic public health system here in Illinois. So yes, that support is available to local health departments when we need that. We reach out and we definitely get that. But yes, I think all this just reiterates how important public health surveillance is, and the ongoing support for this is of paramount importance.
4: Dr. Vidya Sundaresan is with the Southern Illinois University School of Medicine. Dr. Sharjeel Ahmad is with OSF Medicine and the U of I College of Medicine, both in Peoria. Thank you so much for your time today. Stay healthy.
18: Thank you.
14: Thank you.

0: It's the 21st show. I'm Brian Mackey, and Illinois has another official state symbol. This one is a bee, Bombus oricomus, better known as the black and gold bumblebee. As with many state symbols, this came about thanks to a year of campaigning by eighth graders at Lincoln Junior High in Naperville. The class did research on Illinois native bee species and learned about their usefulness. They distributed presentations across the state, held a statewide vote, and even testified before lawmakers. Their efforts resulted in House Bill 4438 becoming law. With that in mind, for the rest of the hour today, we're going to learn more about the black and gold bumblebee and use the opportunity to get a sort of sense of how pollinators are doing in general across Illinois. Joining us now to talk more about this is Elena Groton, lab manager of the Dolezal Bee Research Lab at the University of Illinois Urbana-Champaign. Elena, welcome to the 21st show.
1: Hi, thanks for having me.
0: Listeners, you can join us. 800-222-9455 is the number. 800-222-9455. All right, so let's start by talking about this black and gold bumblebee. For those who are unfamiliar with it, what does it look like?
1: It's a pretty big bee, probably one of the bigger bumblebees or biggest bumblebees you'll see in Illinois. I'd say it's probably the size of my thumb, so maybe an inch and a half to two inches long. It's very wide. It's got big dark wings, and it's super super fuzzy. Some bees have a little bit less fuzz on them, and it's got exactly as the name suggests, big black and gold stripes on its rear, on its abdomen. And they're pretty beautiful, big bumblebees.
0: Yeah, I was doing some research, and like people out in some states are like, whoa, we saw one in the last decade. How common is it for some? I mean, would most Illinoisans have seen one of these things potentially in their backyard or a park or something like that?
1: Potentially, yeah. I'd say that they're a little hard to tell in Illinois. We have another species called the American bumblebee, or Bombus pennsylvanicus, that looks very similar. And so it's sometimes difficult even for researchers just on the fly to tell, you know, are we seeing the black and gold bumblebee, or are we seeing the American bumblebee? But you do find them semi-frequently, probably in nicer sort of habitat areas, I'd say. If you're hiking somewhere where there's a prairie, I think you'd be more likely to see one there.
0: Prairies, grasslands. How big is their extent then across the country? I think it was Vermont where people were excited to have seen one in a decade.
1: Yeah. I think they do have a bit of a range. I've seen one as far south as North Carolina. And then, they can be up in Vermont. They're definitely much more of a cold weather bumblebee. So they're bigger. They tend to do better farther north. So they're a bit more common in like Wisconsin and Minnesota. So I think that they're just, I don't know that they've declined in those other areas as much as they just aren't as common in general.
0: So have you worked with them before, and what are they like?
1: I've not worked with them sort of specifically. I've worked with a lot of bumblebees altogether. Bombus oricomus, I think my most sort of memorable run-in with them was I was working in a prairie restoration, and there was a nest that was under one of these big bunch grasses that's native in sort of Midwestern prairies. And there was a male oricomus that was perched on a single blade of grass above this nest. And every time a female bee would fly out, he'd try to fly and mate with her. And this is a behavior that I don't think I've heard of other bumblebee species doing, but it's this perching and sort of hunting behavior that the males in the black and gold bumblebees do. And it was pretty funny to watch.
0: Insert your jokes about Campus Town right now.
1: Yeah.
0: So what is their behavior like compared with, like, you know, the bees that people might be more familiar with from, you know, their backyards, for example?
1: They're pretty docile. I mean, bumblebees in general are pretty uninterested in people. They probably will fly away if you try to get too close to them. Yeah, most bees, unless you're threatening their nest or sort of trying to physically grab them, don't really care a lot about people. And they're just doing their pollination and trying to find food. And the behavior of the males is probably the most unique behavior that I've heard about the black and gold bumblebee specifically.
0: Interesting. Well, then let's talk a little bit more about the life of the male and the female BGB, mm-hmm. right? How are they different? What is their sort of life cycle?
1: Yeah, so bumblebees in general, and black and gold bumblebee is no different, follow a bit of a different cycle than I'd say most people are familiar with. Honeybees, for example, have what we call like perennial colonies. So the same queen lives for like, say, up to 5 years, and the same hive, survives as a hive over the winter. Whereas with bumblebees, the nests live more annually. So they only live for about a year. And what happens is in the spring, a queen comes out of the ground where she's been overwintering. She buried herself for the winter. And she comes out, she's already mated, and she has to go find and make a nest. So she'll go try to dig herself a hole, find an old rodent burrow, or sometimes they'll find old like crevices in trees, or like dig into soft wood, something like that. She'll make herself a little house, and she'll go out, just the queen, and she'll start trying to collect pollen, collect nectar to feed herself, and she'll start laying eggs and rearing her first generation of workers.
0: Let's pause there because we need to take a break on the program, and I think that's a good pause point. We'll continue. We're talking about the black and gold bumblebee, which is now the official Illinois state bee. This is something that school children help make happen here. We're talking about this with Elena Groton, who's lab manager of the Dolezal Bee Research Lab at the University of Illinois Urbana-Champaign. If you want to join us, we'd love to hear about your experience with bees. Maybe you've seen one of these. They're relatively rare out in the world. 800-222-9455 is the number. We'll continue this conversation after a short break. 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
0: It's the 21st Show. I'm Brian Mackey, and we are talking with Elena Groton, who is lab manager of the Dolezal Bee Research Lab at the University of Illinois Urbana-Champaign. And we're talking about the state of bees in Illinois, specifically the new official state bee, the black and gold bumblebee, that followed a year-long effort from eighth graders at Lincoln Junior High in Naperville. You can join us at 800-222-9455. That's 800-222-9455. So, Elena, before the break, we were talking about the life cycle of the black and gold bumblebee, and I believe you were on the part where the queen sort of lays eggs and sort of kicks off the next generation.
1: Yeah, so she lays her first generation of workers. These workers are usually pretty small because the queen is a one-woman show at this point and taking care of all the young herself. But this first generation of workers will then help the queen raise the next generation of workers. They'll go out and collect pollen. And after this point, this queen doesn't really leave the nest a whole lot more, if at all. So this goes on, and depending on the species of bumblebee, there'll be a few generations for some of the more common species of bumblebees, like the common eastern bumblebee, which you'll see around here a lot. Their colonies can be pretty big, 100 to several hundred workers. Species like Orichomis, I think their colonies are a bit smaller, probably less than 100 workers over the course of the whole summer. And so as time goes on, the queen will start laying her next generation of queens. We often call these gynes or gynes. And these are the unmated queens. So these unmated queens will leave the nest. They'll start essentially fattening themselves up for winter. After this point, the queen will start laying her males, and the males then will also leave the nest and go try to find a gyne to mate with. Once the gynes have mated, they will again keep trying to eat as much as they can before winter, and then they will find a little spot to bury themselves in the ground while they wait for winter to pass, and then they'll come out in the spring, and the whole cycle starts all over again.
0: I'm so fascinated by this idea. It really is like a hereditary monarchy, right? I guess.
1: Yeah, yes.
0: Maybe that's why we choose those terms to apply to this, to anthropomorphize these animals. But talk about that. How does one creature produce, sort of on demand, sometimes they're workers, sometimes they're queens? I'm fascinated by that.
1: Yeah, it's in bumblebees, I'm pretty sure it's hormonal. I'm not super familiar with the details of the physiology, but there's sort of two separate things that are going on. One is that bumblebees, like many, many bee species, are what we call haplodiploids. So the females have both sets of chromosomes from the parents, whereas the males only have half. And so the males are the unmated or unfertilized eggs from the queen. And so the queen has some sort of internal way of saying, okay, now I'm going to lay the fertilized eggs versus lay the unfertilized eggs. This is the same in honeybees as well. Additionally, because of this, the workers who don't mate can also lay males, which sometimes is very interesting. And then the queen, once she decides to stop laying workers and start laying gynes, is in bumblebees is more of a hormonal shift because of how the workers take care of the queens. In honeybees, it's a little bit different, and the workers kind of decide which young are queens and which young are not.
0: Interesting. So we've been talking about the black and gold bumblebee, but let's broaden our lens a little bit to talk about all bees across Illinois. So what are some of the other species you can find here?
1: There's a lot of species. There's 400 to 500 native species of bees in Illinois. So we've got about 11 species of bumblebee. Our black and gold bumblebee, of course. There's the rusty patch bumblebee, which is the federally endangered bee you can find sort of farther north in Illinois, closer to the Chicago-Rockford area, you'll find them. But we've also got a lot of really tiny bees. Another bee that I believe was up for potentially being the state bee was the bicolored sweat bee, which is sort of like a medium-sized solitary bee. It's got a bright iridescent green body and then a black and white striped abdomen, so back end. And they're pretty small. I'd say they're maybe half an inch long at most. So there's quite a variety in Illinois.
0: I guess that's a testament to the superior lobby of the bumblebee over the sweat bees. How are bees, with that in mind, in a general way, how are bees in Illinois doing?
1: Well, that kind of depends. There's a lot of data that we're missing, unfortunately. Illinois is a big state, and there's a lot of agriculture and private land. So we have some gaps in terms of data that we just don't have. Last year, 2024 to 2025, there were some big honeybee losses across the country, but Illinois was not excluded from that. Our own hives at the university that we use for research, we had, I think, 60 or 70% hive loss or colony losses. And that was seen pretty broadly. But that's specific to honeybees, which are not native, and they're mostly for agricultural purposes. In terms of our native bees, Rusty Patch is doing a little bit better, but it seems that it's still pretty limited in its areas that it can be found. And for the smaller bees, we just are lacking a lot of data.
0: All right, let's go to the phones at 800-222-9455. We have Nancy calling from Northern Illinois. Nancy, thanks for calling in.
6: Hi, Brian, and hi. I don't know your name.
0: Elena, but thank you. So I understand you support Protect the Honeybees?
6: Yes, I do. It's a wonderful organization, and I'm in Northern Illinois, of course. I've been on your show before. I love the honeybees, and there were five in my backyard today. Just so you know, I'm in McChesney Park. It's a little suburb outside of Rockford. And there were five of them out there, and they were, well, unfortunately, I have cats. I'm an animal lover, and I have quite a few cats, and one accidentally killed a little baby mouse. It was out in the backyard, and, of course, the honeybees got on top of the poor little mouse. But I do support the bees so much, and I thank you for listening.
0: All right, Nancy, thanks for calling in. I appreciate it. Elena, anything you want to say there?
1: That's great. I love that people are watching bees in their backyard.
0: All right. So, you know, it's interesting you mentioned the idea of colony collapse. That's something we've heard a lot about. I'm sure that's, you know, something that an organization like Protect the Honeybees or that sort of movement is motivated by. Talk more about that, because I think it's, you know, it's one of those phrases we hear a lot, but maybe we don't understand as much about the mechanisms or, you know, we hear a lot about the consequences. But like what you mentioned at the U of I, some research colonies or hives, what happened?
1: Yeah, so that isn't what we would probably call like traditional colony collapse. Colony collapse disorder was something that seemed to be happening a lot, probably about 15, 20 years ago, to a lot of honeybee hives. And that has tapered off significantly. I think most people do not report sort of those symptoms. What we saw and what people were seeing pretty broadly last year was an issue with, there's a very common pest for honeybees called varroa mites. And varroa mites have been around for a while now, and they're very, very good at transmitting diseases to honeybees. They're kind of like a tick would be on us, except if that tick was the size of like a dinner plate. That's how big they are relative to the size of a honeybee's body.
0: And now I'm going to have nightmares.
1: Yeah, yeah. They're pretty dramatic if you think about it that way. But they're very good at transmitting diseases, and we have methods for managing them in terms of like treating hives with pesticides that are safe for the bees but bad for the mites. And it seems that maybe some of those mites are becoming resistant to those pesticides and thus transmitting more diseases. And so there was pretty bad losses over the winter last year. So I think that's currently the bigger concern, is this pesticide resistance in the varroa mites.
0: How worried should we be about honeybees? You know, there's so many things to worry about in this world, from, you know, nuclear proliferation to pandemics, and take your pick. How worried should we be about honeybees, and, you know, as compared to in the past as well?
1: Personally, I'm not super concerned about honeybees. That might be controversial for some people, but honeybees at the end of the day are more of an agricultural commodity. They're very important to agriculture, do not get me wrong. They're very valuable, but we have a lot of means to build up those populations commercially for ourselves. I'm personally much more concerned about native bees, where we don't have those means of building up the populations and

0: species, and we would be seeing significantly, you know, reduced pollination of those plants, which could change what some of our landscapes look like. While honeybees are great at pollinating for agriculture, a lot of native bees are actually better at pollinating certain crops, things like apples or blueberries. Fewer native bees do an equally good job as, you know, a large quantity of honeybees that you have to bring in and then manage. And so the cost of bringing in managed honeybees to pollinate these crops will go up if we lose a lot of native bees. I think that those are some of the risks we run if we lose native bees as opposed to honeybees.
1: Just a couple of minutes left in our time together. Can you talk about what you think, you know, we should be doing to help support these, you know, not the honeybees, but these other sort of bee species, both, you know, systemically as a people and then as individuals maybe?
0: Well, I think systemically there's a lot of research that people are trying to do, and so supporting that research where you can. There's a lot of great organizations that support research and support, you know, conservation efforts. We've our group has worked with groups like Grand Prairie Friends, and they've been extremely helpful in giving us places to do research. But also they restore and maintain really beautiful prairies and different native Illinois landscapes. Individually, I think planting flowers is always a really wonderful and fun way to start. It's somewhat accessible if you have even just a little patio or deck outside of an apartment. Some native flowers in a pot are a great place to start. If you have a yard, starting with some native flowers, there's a lot of nurseries or local gardeners who are happy to talk to you all about what it will grow or won't grow. And I think a lot of our native flowers are really beautiful and make really nice plants in a garden.
1: So bottom line, we're coming to the end of our time together. Do you think bees are doing better than they have in recent years? Where is the trend line heading?
0: I think that the trend line is getting worse, generally, as far as we can tell. But it's a little hard to tell what that means or how much worse it is. There's just a lot of missing information, and we know it's not great, but we're not sure what that looks like.
1: Elena Groton is lab manager at the Dolezal Bee Research Lab at the University of Illinois Urbana-Champaign. Thanks so much for being with us and sharing your work with us today here on the 21st Show.
0: Thank you so much. I had a great time.

0: That is all the time we have for today's show. Coming up tomorrow, Illinois recently launched a State Department of Early Childhood. We'll talk with its secretary about what it does and how it's navigating ongoing shortages in staffing and availability for child care across the 21st state. Also, the Canadian wildfires that recently darkened Illinois skies continue to burn. We'll talk about how we felt that here in Illinois and what might be in store for that kind of weather in the future, both the rest of this summer and long term. I should also say we're scheduled to tape a conversation Wednesday afternoon with Don Tracy, the Republican candidate for U.S. Senate in this fall's Illinois elections. If you have questions for him, you can email us. talk@21stshow.org is the address, or even better, leave your questions on our voicemail line. We might share it during our interview. The number for that is 217-300-2121. Again, questions for Republican Senate nominee Don Tracy, 217-300-2121. We're taping that Wednesday afternoon. The 21st Show is a production of Illinois Public Media. I'm Brian Mackey. Thank you for listening. We will talk with you again tomorrow.
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0: The New York Philharmonic this week is generously underwritten by the Kaplan Brothers Fund, the Audrey Love Charitable Foundation, the Philharmonic's corporate partner MetLife Foundation, and by an award from the National Endowment for the Arts on the web at arts.gov. From the media room at David Geffen Hall, it's the New York Philharmonic this week. And this week. We have another program featuring Philharmonic musicians as soloists. Principal Viola Cynthia Phelps and Principal Cello Carter Bray will bring the writing of Cervantes to life in Strauss's tone poem, Don Quixote. And Concertmaster Frank Wong leads us through the autobiographical journey of the same composer in Ein Heldenleben or A Hero's Life. In between those two works, we'll also hear Principal Associate Viola Rebecca Young in Threaded Madrigals by Oscar Bettison. I'm Alec Baldwin. Thanks, as ever, for your company on the New York Philharmonic this week. The opening work on our program recounts 10 adventures of Don Quixote, the knight of the woeful countenance and his sidekick Sancho Panza, the battle with the windmills, the bleeding of sheep, the ride through the air, and other events from the original by Cervantes are depicted with wit and orchestral virtuosity. Here, with a few more details, are Principal Viola Cynthia Phelps and Principal Cello Carter Bray.
1: Strauss lays out most of the thematic material on the first three score pages.

brings in the next sort of gives you an idea of the romantic side of Don Quixote. And that section closes with this clarinet. It's a sort of ritornello that the clarinet always brings at the end of that section. But Strauss is such a clever, subtle composer. He never has it do. He always slithers into that, like ya da da da da da da, ya da da da da da da, or at the very end, ya da da da da da da. It never goes directly into the cadence, and that's this way of painting in sound the fact that Don Quixote sort of lost his marbles. It's always a little bit askew like that. And then a little later on, he brings in Dulcinea's love theme. She's a completely imaginary character. She exists only in Don Quixote's mind. But Strauss gives her some of the most beautiful music, and he gives it to her in F sharp major, which is his love music key.